0: celebrating protesters as the Protestant Orange Order continues its attempts to march on a Catholic street for the first time in nearly three decades. Large crowds are still gathered. The 35 Orange men are allowed to participate in the march in Porta Down, with a legal ruling authorising the smaller demonstration. Northern Ireland's Secretary of State, Sir Chris Bryant, is meeting with local leaders as he calls for both sides to double down on compromise.
1: People should abide by the law. And that includes elected politicians. If you want to have a protest, you have to seek permission for it. And who's done that, so there's no law for protests going on at the moment.
0: Newsrooms around the world are united today, urging the public to choose public interest and trusted journalism. The global campaign on World News Day is asking Australians to look beyond the headline and distinguish between the content produced by influencers, platforms and AI,
2: when journalism disappears, it's not just the newsrooms that pay the price. It's you.
0: To sport, in cricket, South Africa has defeated Australia by 32 runs in the second one-day international. David Miller top-scored with 142, while Themba Bavuma also scored a century. Jack Edwards was the best of the bowlers with 7 wickets. And in tennis, Kimberly Birrell has claimed a maiden WTA victory, defeating fellow Australian Maya Joint 6-4, 6-2 in the Korea Open final in Seoul. It was the tournament's first all-Australian WTA final in
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0: This is the Narratives Library National Edition. I started the Narratives Library in 2019 with a very simple idea. Everyone has 5 minutes in their life to listen to a story, so why don't we ask authors to read for just 5 minutes from their own book? You get to hear the voice of the person who wrote the words, and then hear a short interview in which they talk about the story, the process of writing and being a writer. In fact, a whole lot of interesting things can be sparked by just a short 5 minute read. So every year I attend up to 6 writers' festivals across the country to record authors live. To date, there are nearly 600 authors on the Narratives Library website, which is categorised into novels, crime, romance, speculative fiction, young adult, children's books, indigenous issues, arts, science, and we keep adding more categories every year. 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Each week I'll bring you 2 new authors across a wide variety of genres. That's up to 8 new authors a month, or up to 96 new authors in a year. 5 minutes, more or less, is just a small taste, but I hope it will lead you to explore the world of books being written and waiting to be read out there. Our first author today, Trisha Chance, has written a wonderful rollicking tale about the history of the music industry in Byron Bay. Byron Bay in the 70s became a magnet for musicians from the big cities who had recording contracts and money to spend on making a record in the bucolic surroundings of the Byron Shire. They were frequently joined by local artists and international ones. It was a wildly creative time, sometimes just a wild time. After writing Neverland, the history of the surfing community in Byron Bay, Trisha has focused her tireless research skills into writing the history of music in this abundantly creative part of the country. It's full of first-person anecdotes and wonderful stereo imagery. Eventually, everyone came and played music in Byron Bay. Here's Trisha Shantz with Musicland.
1: After the Aquarius Festival in 1973 in Nimbin, the alternative counterculture movement in Australia gathered significant momentum. In those days, land and building materials in the northern rivers were cheaper than in the south. This and the perpetually warm weather attracted painters, filmmakers, actors, artisans and musicians who were disillusioned with life in big cities. Anyone on a lower income level will tell you that living is easier and cheaper in warm, moist clubs. Any musician will tell you that having a picture in the paper, your video on the telly, and your song on a radio playlist does not equate with financial security. It follows as night and day that the northern rivers exhibited a sort of centripetal effect on musicians who wanted to spend more time playing music and less time earning money to pay the heating bills. That it was almost inevitable that a facility like the music farm would rise from out of the tangled montana, the talud trees and the bangalore palms of the northern rivers. Record companies had money. Musicians were a pampered breed, and no one thought twice about spending several $100,000 on an album project. Back then, and I promise I'm not making this up, there was such a thing as an actual recording artist. You had to know stuff, like if the engineer put his finger up above the desk, you know, to sit very still and silently until the word came through from the control room. If a take was a keeper other than one minor error, you had to be able to do a drop-in, that is, sing or play along at exactly the same intensity as the original take, while the engineer punched the record button in and out to replace the minor error without leaving a telltale clip on the 24-track tape. Just play along, Shuey, and I'll drop you in. The recording artist and the engineer had to be able to read each other's minds and operate as one. Okay, I reckon I got it. Come in and have a listen. These days, if you've got Pro Tools on your laptop, you can almost record your album in a Brunswick coffee shop. Modern recording technology is a brilliant, tidy, efficient, utterly... Auto-tune is a sacrament, and quantization is enshrined on a universal musician's preference. Back in the 70s and 80s, musicians always recorded in a purpose-built studio. 301, Rhinoceros, or Paradise in Sydney, or Platinum, A&W, or Richmond Studio. These rooms were expensively air-conditioned, silent as a tomb with a glistening black grand piano and a patch bay that could reroute the national grid. The control room and the recording consoles in particular looked like something out of NASA moon mission. Floors were luxuriously carpeted and the walls were lined with varnished timber and meticulously upholstered acoustic panels. If you were signed to a major label, the expectation is that you would record your album at one of those fabulously over-engineered temples of tomb. And so it was at the music farm in High on a Ridge in Kurobel, overlooking Byron Bay. The music farm was the stuff of music industry mythology, a jewel in the crown of the Northern Rivers music scene. Initially, for me anyway, the whole Northern Rivers environment was a little too luxuriant and aesthetically splendid for this self-appointed chronicler of the battling classes. For instance, the accommodation at the music farm with its leather couches, timber interiors and polished slate floors was so much more upmarket than the two-star Pacific Highway flags and towers we were used to. We'd also been warned that Music Farm had a reputation as a budget buster. The weather, motorbikes, horses, and the proximity to Byron Bay. There were plenty of distractions and excuses not to go down to the studio and work. Drugs were readily available, homegrown and the harder stuff. All these things amounted to a sting in an otherwise very detracted entertainment. The Northern Rivers, and the Music Farm specifically, engendered a state of mind, but if you exerted just a little discipline, it was a refuge from the outside world, and you could focus on the music to the exclusion of all else. The occasionally unreliable analog technology produced tracks that were warm, physical, and profoundly human. Every finished track was a negotiated outcome between what you heard in your mind's ear and what was actually possible on 2-inch tape. One night I went down to the studio to overdub some vocal harmonies to find a 4-foot black snake disporting itself against a wall near the piano. I hate snakes. Lawson's curse in common with mankind and all that. Nonetheless, I had to see that it was a beautiful creature. It looked pretty placid, so I made a noose out of a long microphone cable, attached it to the boom arm of a mic stand, and at a safe distance encouraged the snake to put its head through the noose. It did so, and with head securely restrained, it wrapped itself along the boom stand. We then took it outside and set it free on the hillside away from the studio. The Music Farm, Byron Bay, and the Northern Rivers things seem like a dream ago now. That snake was a lot like the whole vibe. Quite beautiful, but unless you were careful, you could get bitten.
2: Trish, you've been reading from the introduction to Musicland, your enormous, fabulous, multi-illustrated tome. And it was actually written by John Schumann, who was a local musician in the district too. And it kind of sums up, you know, how a lot of musicians felt about the history of the music farm, doesn't it?
1: Oh, it does. And I was grateful to John for writing Fleetwood. He recorded there that song, Binda Bali too, which is a famous song, a little bit tongue-in-cheek. Yeah, the music farm had a, as you said, it had a reputation. And it's kind of like
2: an actually written by John Schumann, who was a local musician in the district too. And it kind of sums up, you know, how a lot of musicians feel about the history of the music farm, doesn't it?
1: Oh, it does. And I was grateful to John for writing Fleetwood. He recorded there that song, Binda Bali too, which is a famous song, a little bit tongue-in-cheek.

0: you had to kind of get yourself together and do things. And you know, it's not for everyone. It still isn't for everyone. People come here and they wonder what it is about. You know, it's got this reputation as this famous place, Byron Bay, and Music Farm in its day was famous for the musicians. But got to find something for yourself to do. And, so I love the way he summed it up. And he's got a great sense of humour, John Chen. He can be a little bit... he caught the zeitgeist really well, I thought.
1: There is a lot about the Music Farm and the bands who sort of recorded there, and the people, multiple owners that it's had over the years and things like this. And I should just say here before we get to it too, the Music Farm still exists, it's still running, but there's a lot of other things in there too. There is other things going on across that period in these areas.
0: Oh yes, the Music Farm is just one part of it. It's a big part, just because it is still operating 50 years later. It actually opened in May of 76, so that's quite a feat to have a recording studio exist in this day and age when you actually don't need to have a recording studio. You can do it in your own home. But it's chronicling the beginning of music and the movers and shakers and the people that built the music venues and created music activity, even like yourself doing the Billy Nudgell music there. But I went right back to 73 in the first music festival, which I think was the first music festival, but I put probably the first, but I've had a number of people now say, no, it was the first, and it was in 1973 in September in Mullumbimby. A couple of thousand people came along. So the history goes back a long way. It also includes Rosebank, Fowler's Lane, and Bangalore Bolo, which is sadly doesn't exist currently, but people are trying to get that up and running. That was a venue for a couple of years between 80 and 82. It's documenting where and how music was here before. So I'm not saying it was no music. Of course there was. And Lismore was quite a big hub for music. And people like myself used to drive to Lismore to see bands, Australian Crawl, 83, and there's a soundtrack in the book, actually, of that particular concert, just by chance. So the promoters, the builders of the venues, people who actually built the venues, the chefs, just a whole range of the people who created what we in some cases still have today, and just with the cultural change that we had at that time. So it's a big book. There's a lot in it. It's not all the famous musicians that recorded at Music Farm, but just about every famous song was actually amazingly. And there's a soundtrack. I don't know if people picked up on page 3. There's a QR code. There's a soundtrack to the book, so you can. I'm encouraging people. I really want them to do click on that and play the soundtrack while you're reading the book. It gets you in the mood.
1: Since the book's come out, what's been the reception?
0: Oh, really good. I mean, I was waiting for a little bit of maybe negative feedback, maybe some of the big, you know, I interviewed some famous people, you know, your Richard Clapton's and your Shane Howard's and Murray Bones from Isex and John Schumann, Reg Mombassa from Metal Is Anything. And I was thinking, oh, you know, I mean, these people who've been in the limelight all their musical lives, but they love it, you know, they've really appreciated, and the response again is people didn't realize that was here, how early things happened, was playing here, so like Fowler's Lane from 74, and then starting in 76, Split Ends played there. So I've really been pleased that people are enjoying the stories, not just of the famous people, but everyone who's in it, which is a whole range of people that were there. I'm really pleased, and no one's found an error yet, which is even better.

0: Our next author is Tamara Sanko. She's the first Thai author to actually win a major literary award for her novel, Stanford Hospital. In this novel, a couple had a deal. They'd spend 1 year in Singapore for his career, then a return to America for her, but then he changes everything. And feeling trapped, she devises a desperate solution. This read is where she realises her life is about to be controlled against her will. This is Tamika Songhair with Stanford Hospital.
1: A memory floated to her as they paused at a red light. They hadn't yet had a real baby. She was still 24. He was her baby. Could you help me proofread the statement of purpose to be when you have time? She was saying, focused on her laptop screen in that memory. He didn't reply. She looked up and saw him shaking his head. Back then, there was much more hair. It's October. I've got to start working on it, she tried. She had expected him to help her. Her tongue rolled over her front teeth, pausing at her canine, and she realized he wasn't responding. The slack was new. Just a couple of minutes ago, putting the last full stop on his statement of purpose, she'd been imagining them back together, where the rabbit was cooked in red wine for their wedding. We're not going back, he said. She thought she misheard him. There were two things in the world she had never fathomed, that they would not go back, and that he would be sure of it. She thought she heard both just now. Say that again? I said, we're not going back. But we came saying we'd return in the fall. Are you kidding? She wasn't shouting. She found it hard to express how she felt. Though the stillness of her own voice, its matter-of-factness, surprised her. I changed my mind, he said. He turned away from her. He let her study him. She moved the laptop away from her lap, felt her heart pounding underneath her shirt with the Harvard logo. He was wearing one too. They had joked earlier about looking like twins. Oh my goodness. She heard her voice trying to shoot out, like a little baby sprout trying to surface in a thunderstorm. You planned this. He stepped back a few steps into the piano room, where he began to rearrange his music. She stared at his nonchalance. Many things looked the same. Him in a t-shirt, glasses, somewhere near his piano, almost 6 foot tall. But something had changed. Suddenly, every piece of furniture seemed to have been weight. They were pieces of stone setting in. Had he really known from the moment they married that he was not going to return? He still had not answered. But the answer mattered. If she were to stay with her husband, the one she had married just 2 months ago, she at least wanted to hear that he had not planned this, that he had not foreseen whipping and wounding her. He couldn't have dared to marry her, bring her to a new country on her own gap year, and suddenly tell her that they were never leaving and that her gap year was never ending, could he? They both knew that she could adapt to new environments, but he wasn't as Machiavellian as this, was he? I don't know, he said. You don't know what? I don't know if I've been thinking about staying all along. How the fuck could you not know? Please, don't say fuck. There's no need to be rude, he said, closing the piano room door and moving to load the dishwasher. She had never used the word before with him. She went into the guest room and slammed the door, the first of many slams that would punctuate the rest of their week. Within seconds, he was knocking. Can you please understand that I really like Singapore and I don't need to go back to America? I need to go back to America. I need to go back to school, Chris. She was sure of this word, me. Using it felt no less natural than I need to be who I am. You don't have to go back to school, Teresa, he said. So I'm supposed to stay here and do what, Chris? On this finance island, what am I supposed to do with my education? It's not even a teaching degree. It's a degree where I study education. It's a degree for research. I don't want to be a teacher in an international school, okay? I want to do research and I want to be a professor. Julia invited me to be her student. Julia, the fucking dog. She said, you don't have to teach in America. You have an economics PhD from Yale, Chris. You can do and say whatever the fuck you want. Please just stop saying fuck. And you already have a job. She could hear him wincing as he spoke, as if he were the underdog. My contract is for a fucking year, Chris, because we were supposed to stay here for a fucking year, and there's no fucking progress in a fucking job. I'm a food writer at a small local dime magazine, and it is intentionally a gap year kind of thing. Teresa doesn't always have to be about progress. He paused and lowered his voice. We already have money. Can you please open the door? She did, staring at him. Chris, it's not about money. And this is your money. Going back is about what I want to do for my own brain and future. No, he said. The money is ours. We're married. It's ours. There's a prenup, Chris. Oh, that was a show for my dad, he said. You have a brain, Teresa. You have a future. Here. But what about the ambition? She tried. What? I said, what about the fucking ambition? I don't care about the money, Chris. I want to go back to school. I've worked for this. You know my childhood didn't have opportunities like yours. Her father had taught her to be ambitious, to reach for that PhD if she could. To him, academic ambition was a path to a better life. And on that path, she had learned what pride could come from ambition. What aliveness and self-respect she could feel when she was on top of her game. Teresa, ambition isn't everything. Ambition is very American, he repeated. Ambition is very American.
2: Now tell me, this is the sample hospital too, because as we learn a little bit later in the book, that's exactly where she escapes to actually get a bit of a break. But is this the first signs in the book that there's cracks in this relationship?
1: Yes, absolutely. I would say that it's the first betrayal that happens in the relationship, and it's one that's completely devastating because she didn't see it coming from somebody who loved her so much.
2: Well, he loved her, but he got an idea about what sort of role he wants her to play in his life, doesn't he?
1: And he did not tell her that before they got married. In fact, they had agreed on the opposite, which was that she would be here with him for a gap year and then they would go back to the US. They would each follow their paths, and he betrayed her.
2: Now, he's actually, we're saying this in Singapore, aren't we? And of course, you're from Singapore, and I wonder if, you know, some of these role models have actually been things that you've observed while you've been growing up there.
1: Yes, that's a very good question. So I moved to Singapore in 2014, and before that, I grew up here and there. But I would say that I have seen this happen a lot in Asian cultures. And I think my protagonist is somebody who thought that because they were both multicultural Asians, they would not be capable of doing this to each other. And I think what she learns is that, shoot, I'm actually stuck in this the way other people are. It's so deeply ingrained in him that I didn't think it could happen, but it's very much there.
2: Why do you think that, I see a lot of really highly educated, wonderful, sophisticated Asian women, and obviously they've just been hanging out with this chance to actually advance in this way in their lives too, but the men are taking a long time to catch up.
1: That seems to be the case, and I am not sure why. It is something that a lot of us think about, and I have a feeling it goes back to how convenient it is for men to rely on tradition to hold personal power.
2: Well, also, it's easier for them to advance in their careers if they've got support structures, I would suggest, as well, isn't it?
1: Yes, and I think there's a lot of research that shows how much more men earn if they have a wife and how much less women earn if they have a husband.
2: So without giving too many spoilers away, of course, what is the solution that she has come to? Because obviously, you know, she does feel betrayed and she does feel as if, you know, there's a noose tightening around her and she's being constricted in this, you know. She can't exactly go back to America. She has to stay there, doesn't she?
1: And she does stay, and I think that's how the feelings of entrapment get so intensified, and that's what leads her to eventually hospitalize her kid, who is barely ill. And that's just because she needs a break from everything that's happening. And I don't think she's an evil person plotting and planning and going, oh, I'm going to hospitalize my child and do evil things, but I think she reaches a breaking point where she capitalizes on an opportunity in a way that, funnily, many people don't understand, except if they're women. I've spoken to many women about this book, and they all said, that makes so much sense.
2: Well, not a lot of people think about escaping to the hospital just to get a break, but I can see that obviously it is a solution for her too. But does the book hold out any hope for her in this way? I mean, is this a good solution?
1: I've never been asked that question. And I think, I'm not sure if the book says that the hospital is a hopeful solution, but maybe what the book does is it asks, is there any hope for someone in this situation? And maybe that's the bit where we build empathy around people's lives, and if we can look at a life that knows or feels like it's in trouble, instead of us judging it and saying, well, come on, you have such a victim mindset. Maybe if we are able to inhabit someone's mind enough, and their body as well, we understand why they feel the way they do.
0: Today you've been listening to two wildly different authors, but that's what we try to do here at the Narrative Library. 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And both these authors were recorded at the Byron Writers Festival in 2026. Narratives Library National Edition is produced and presented by me, Corinne McMoylan, for Bay FM 99.9, and is available across Australia on the Community Radio Network. 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
5: Today, as always, we have three films to review. First up, it's time to uncover the true villain in the story of the Coyote and the Roadrunner in Coyote vs. Acme. Then, it's time to weather the perils of the wilderness and man alike in the Depression-era thriller The Wait. And finally, it's time to return to practical magic of China. My name is Erin, and today I'm joined by my co-presenters Dave and Nina. How are you today?
6: Very good indeed. How are you going?
5: Well, thank you. And straight into our first film of the day, Dave, Coyote vs. Acme, and how'd the lawsuit go?
6: Look, this is actually a really interesting take, I guess, on bringing a classic old cartoon to a new modern audience. It's loosely based on a 1990 New Yorker article called Coyote vs. Acme. And the film, simply put, follows Wile E. Coyote, who everyone out there will hopefully know was the Looney Tune, who was constantly at odds with the Roadrunner and constantly used Acme products to try and destroy and capture the Roadrunner for his dinner. The Coyote has been enduring years of malfunctioning products from Acme, and so he decides to team up and basically take a big lawsuit on Acme. And so it's the cartoons versus Acme, so it is one of those classic live-action and cartoon characters.
5: All about consumer protection.
6: Completely. Look, interesting about this film was, this was actually made a few years ago. Brothers decided to shelve it and cancelled completing the movie and back in 2023 and they decided to take a hit in fact like 30 million than release it. So they just like, no, we're not trying to save money, we don't want to pay for the distribution and the advertising, we're just going to bin it. And then there was a bit of an outcry from the fans and the filmmakers, and eventually after a lot of intense public outcry and industry backlash, Warner Brothers kind of said, okay, we'll put it back out for sale. If someone wants to release it, they can, but they've got to pay us like $75, $80 million.
5: And I think we're not keen.
6: Yeah. And eventually, and I think that was met probably well, we charge as much, we actually want to be seen. And here we are. It's been released. Directed by David Green, who previously did Earth to Echo, and one of the less satisfactory Teenage Mutant Ninja Turtles sequels, Out of the Shadows. And stars Will Forte as Kevin Avery, down and out billboard lawyer, just looking for a gig. He wants to get that big job to kind of make his name. And John Cena is the lawyer who acts on behalf of Acme. And so we've got a big court case, we've got these two lawyers, we've got loads and loads of Looney Tunes cartoons. They pretty much all turn up. Everyone you want to see does turn up. But the thing I really liked about this is the approach. Like, we've seen lots of Looney Tunes movies over the years, and I don't think they've been great. But just in terms of quality, this is more, even though it wasn't a Looney Tune, think kind of Who Framed Roger Rabbit rather than Space Jam in terms of the quality. So you've got some good performances in there. It's actually almost... It's not tearing your eyes, but it's a bit moving towards the end, you know, as all courtrooms are when, you know, the lawyers stand up and make their case. John Cena obviously hams it big time, Buddy Crane. Interesting fact, the two lawyers, played by Will Forte and John Cena, are both named after Looney Tunes characters from back in the day.
1: Wow.
6: In a nice little fun fact for any Looney Tunes aficionados out there. They're completely irreverent, it's really nostalgic. That's the interesting thing, actually, because I think of a certain generation who was brought up watching Looney Tunes cartoons, I think they're going to love it. And I think that's definitely who this is pitched at. But then for the kids out there, I mean, Looney Tunes isn't really... Is it a thing anymore?
5: Is it still the Saturday morning cartoons?
6: Yeah, I don't think so. Is Bugs Bunny as big as with modern generation? So I'm interested how it will go down with a generation who haven't been brought up with it. Like, I showed my kids and they enjoyed it. It's falling down the cliff just like Homer Simpson does. So you can see that kind of thing happening. But I think really in terms of getting anything fully from it, I think we've got to have a bit of history.
5: A relationship with the coyote and the roadrunner.
6: Yeah, exactly. But I think what they've done is made something that is in theory for the whole family. Like, your parents out there or the older generation are going to enjoy that aspect of it. And there are enough crap balls and enough classic clips from, you know, when we're at court, you're showing, oh, do you remember when this happened with the whatever Acme product? So we are seeing, yeah, there's lots of pratfalls and, as I said, falling off cliffs and coyote surviving absolutely ridiculous pratfalls and explosions and such like. Yeah, I would like to see more like this. I think, and I always like the live action cartoon characters inserted.
5: Yeah, and the technicality of that is still good. It holds up.
6: Yeah, well, it's all computers now to a certain extent. I remember seeing when my good friend Roger Rabbit mentioned that film again when it came out, and you saw the actors and. And then, like, someone was throwing a plate, so you saw the plate on a stick and all this stuff going on to try and make it believe, because I'm now sure it's all going to be. And it's good to believe the cartoons are
5: fair enough
6: in there, you know? And even for a courtroom drama, we do get the big arrival at the end, which everyone's hoping for. And as I said, there's, you know, you get a little bit of the feeling. So very effective. Movie. Very I think as I am a kid who was brought up on Looney Tunes cartoons, I did enjoy it. Definitely a nostalgia hit. So 3.5 out of 5.
5: 3.5 out of 5. 4. And we'll be right back after a little bit of music.

0: Hello, welcome back to the show. That was The Clash with I Fought the Law from the Coyote vs. Acme soundtrack. I gave that film a 3.5 out of 5. And now Aaron, we're going to chat about the wait. Was it worth the wait?
1: Sorry, that was terrifying. So The Wait is the debut feature film from director Jack McKinley, and it follows a motley of convicts on a perilous journey through the wilderness.
0: Aren't all convicts in the dictionary must be
1: a requirement? Yes, it can't be anything else. It is a law.
0: It is a law. It's
1: a motley. So they're on a perilous journey through the wilderness of the Pacific Northwest, where the danger comes not just from their environment, but also from the nature of man, of course, namely greed for gold, which, given its depression, I can't fault them for. I too would want a backpack of gold bars.
0: Who wouldn't?
1: So this film, I think, was strong in some ways. I think the performances were good. Russell Crowe is believable as the harsh warden of the labor camp, Clancy. He is never overtly really violent without reason. I say without reason on screen, but he is very harsh in the threat of violence and consequence. He's always there when he talks to people. You can tell that he's maintaining a lot of control over this environment. And then you have Ethan Hawke, who really carries the film and delivers, I think, a very solid performance as the enigmatic Samuel Murphy. He is in this labor camp for a while because of a misunderstanding with the police. He is also the only guardian for his young daughter. And his goal in this film is really to get out so that he can get to his daughter and reunite with her before she becomes a warden of the state and is up for adoption. And unfortunately for him, the timelines aren't going to work. He is going to be in there longer. His performance is solid, but I think the way the character is written is where I start to not connect with this film as much. He is very enigmatic. He's kind of the isolated, very intelligent, lots of leadership qualities, but doesn't really engage people until he's prompted to do something by an external force. So it's because this film as a thriller relies on kind of building that tension. I don't care enough about him and the other characters to really feel that tension build as it should. So that's kind of where the film starts to fall short for me. The plot of the film unfolds as you think it will. These four convicts are sent on a mission to kind of take this gold from one place to another. They face a lot of trials and tribulations along the way, and it's that tension of being in an inhospitable environment where things start to fail around them. And there is a film that this film reminds me of incredibly, and Dave, you're going to know the name of this film.
0: Wages of Fear, and then that was remade as Sorcerer by William Friedkin.
1: And there's this Sorcerer, you've got this group of people who need to transport incredibly explosive nitroglycerin through the jungle, and similarly in this film, you know, they come across a high bridge, an old mine that's falling apart, that will bear their weight, but will not bear the weight of them with the gold. And so that's the kind of tension and thing we're facing. And then, of course, there are a couple of other things in their way. There's, you know, the isolated the gold miners kind of spread throughout the country that they don't want to run into. And then there's also a building tension within the group. You've got the four convicts, but you've also got two people who were sent to kind of make sure they didn't run off with the gold. And they're carrying guns instead of heavy backpacks. And the tension between these two really ratchets up towards the end of the film, and I think that for me is the most interesting part of this.
0: You mentioned Sorcerer, and half of that film was the fact that it was shot in the Amazon and just kind of crazy locations, and it looked like these actors were going for it. I mean, how is, in this film, I mean, number one, where's it shot?
1: So it's based in the Pacific Northwest, but I'm pretty sure it was shot in Europe, maybe Germany, to stand in for this. And it is beautiful. The location is beautiful. Lots of lovely forests. There's some really nice techniques that I like, the fading between scenes as you get the kind of mountains and the trees, the pine trees kind of coming over. And that was quite beautiful. And it's a nice film to watch. The music as well in this, the soundtrack was really good. I think it was, it built the tension almost too much for how much tension I found within the film itself. But I really liked it. And I think for me, what I wanted from this film was the same characters in a different story. For me, the Samuel Murphy, like Ethan Hawke's character, you can really see the bones of that kind of the man who is a leader not by choice but by circumstance, who needs to make hard choices and who is brought into terrible situations because of the relationships he has with people, the debts he owes, all the favors he's done, and that people naturally turn to him to solve problems. And I think in a film where the relationships between the characters built on that more, and that was the core tension, I think I would have enjoyed that a lot more, or found more to connect with in the film.
0: So basically you're saying you want a sequel to a film.
1: I want a sequel to a film that I didn't really love. Yeah, exactly. That's exactly what I want. This is just the prequel.
0: So, Aaron, out of five, for The Weight.
1: I am going to give The Weight, I think, a generous 3 out of 5 stars.
0: 3 out of 5 for The Weight. We are now going to listen to a little slice of K-pop.

0: You're listening to CinemaScape, and you just heard my review of The Weight, which I gave 3 out of 5 stars to. And we listened to Coward by Pentagon. And now it's time for our third film of the day, Nina. How was Practical Magic 2?
1: Practical Magic 2. It's a film that is almost 30 years after the first iconic Practical Magic, which came out in 1998, launched 1,000 Tumblr and Pinterest mood boards and Wiccan wannabes for young women everywhere. The first film is very much a comfort watch for a generation of millennial women and older, I'm sure, as well. We have that iconic house and Nicole Kidman and Sandra Bullock as the witchy sisters living in this beautiful house, cursed to forever have a loveless life in which the men they fall in love with end up dying bizarre deaths. So that was very much what came about in the first film. And this is set. It's not exactly 30 years. I think it's supposed to be around maybe 20 years later, so the time jump is a little bit odd. They've grown up. Sandra Bullock has 2 young girls. They're in their early to mid-20s. One is training to be a doctor. One is more like Nicole Kidman's character. She's redheaded. She's free spirit. She wants to find herself. And so that's where we sort of set up. They have the old house that is very beloved. And we also have the original witchy aunties played by Stoddard, Channing, and I'm embarrassed, I've forgotten the second. Diane West, who play the old witchy grandmas, and they're in there as well. And so there's a celebration. It's someone's 70th, I think, and they're all supposed to come together. But what has happened in these years is that Sandra Bullock has not told her young daughters about the man curse. Because she did not want to raise them knowing about the other world.
2: Everybody knows the knowledge, doesn't it?
1: So Nicole Kidman is Gillian. She has secretly been teaching the younger generation witchy ways, like of Sandra Bullock's, motherly wisdom, which is giving them away the magic. She's really trying to control this young family. The younger generation, particularly Joey King as Kylie, which is somewhat mimics Nicole Kidman's character. She's like the redhead. She brings the story of the curse back into play by essentially falling in love with a young boy at uni.
2: Oh, no.
1: I know. And he's a family woman look at him like, oh, no. How do we tell this young woman that she cannot tell him that she loves him because he will die? Okay, that's not the way you want to start loving your first love. Obviously, it's following that storyline, without spoiling it too much, something does befall the young boyfriend, but not, we haven't closed the door on him yet, but it does drive the plot forward as his girlfriend, Joey King's character, Kylie, needs to find out essentially how to break the curse, and that's really the whole plot of this film. She essentially runs off. And then now Nicole Kidman and Sandra Bullock need to find her and help her and stop her. They think she's in danger. They've had their own premonitions that something bad is going to happen. And so it takes them all the way to London. They meet this hot male witch guy who also, there's a little bit of everything. It's a rom-com. There's family, there's feminism. There's some beautiful themes in there. I feel like it's trying to cobble a lot in there together. The most beautiful parts for me were the magic. There were some wonderful scenes where it really brought to life. It's why we're all here. It's practical magic. Reminded me of some charms and things coming out of their fingers. Curse them all. So I think there's some fun moments, some fun special effects.
3: I just wasn't as connected to this film. I feel like I'm picked up audience, I'm a bit older as well. But it just doesn't, it felt a little bit sentimental for me. It did feel like it had the charm of the original felt quite lighthearted, rom-com, quirky, a bit kooky. This felt like it was going really hard on the love thy family, love thy daughters, sisterhood forever. It felt a little bit too eager and didn't land for me at this moment. So fun in some ways, in other ways, I think what you would expect maybe from a sequel that's 30 years in the making. If you love the original, you go seek this one. But I wouldn't necessarily run to the cinemas personally for me.
0: And out of five,
3: I would have it.
0: So that is 3 out of 5 for Practical Magic 2, and we will be right back.

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Today I gave the way to Dave gave Coyote Noise Acme 3.5 out of 5 stars. And Nina gave Practical Magic 2 3 out of 5 stars. Thanks as always to my co-presenters Nina and Dave and to Eastside FM for the show every week. CinemaScape is broadcast around Australia by the Community Radio Network. And before we go, we'd like to acknowledge the traditional custodians of the Gadigal lands from which we broadcast, and the custodians of country throughout Australia, and their connections to land, sea, and community. You've been listening to CinemaScape, and to take us out, this is Putta Putta by Miriam McCabe from the Practical Magic 2 soundtrack. And until next time, enjoy your film.

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1: National Radio News.
2: Hello, I'm Shannon Kirkwood. Police in the UK are reportedly investigating if there was an Iranian link to the RAF bomb plot. Homes were evacuated and a special strategist disposal team was brought in following the arrest of five men on suspicion of preparing a terrorist act near RAF Bedford in Gloucestershire. Sky News is reporting counter-terrorism police looking at whether Iran is linked to the plot. The base is used by the US Air Force as part of the operation against Iran. Iran's Revolutionary Guard had warned UK officials against the use of the base by US forces. The Albanese government is defending its response to the OpenAI agent's breach of a government website. There are claims the federal government has overreacted and politicised the breach of the Medicare statistics reporting portal. Public Service Minister Katie Gallagher has told the Nine Network it was a significant issue.
3: It is very novel, and it is the first time that we're aware that an agent acting on its own, not with the authority of OpenAI, was able to get into one of our data systems. And I think we did the right thing, which is to come out and tell people what we knew and to raise those concerns with OpenAI.
2: Federal Cabinet is meeting today to coordinate an urgent national response to the security breach. The local economy, livability, cultural practices and community contribution are some of the focus areas of a national campaign to be launched next month, which aims to build stronger regional communities. Founder of non-profit organisation Ready Communities, Chad Renando, detailed to National Radio News the main challenges outlined by this year's focus community of Stanthorpe in Queensland.
4: Will be around how we keep our money local in our economy, how we have a healthy conversation around drought, particularly in high tourism communities, when that affects some people, and how do we get some of those cultural stories out there, and how do we better support our volunteers.
2: A new report has found student wellbeing is improved by being more connected to school community. Brock Anderson has more.
5: The findings, published by the Black Dog Institute, follow a study into the impact of staff, student and school-level factors into adolescent mental health and well-being. The study of 1,500 students across 35 secondary schools found a sense of connectedness to their school community in Year 8 was the only factor which improved purported well-being in Year 10. Lead author Sarah Stakes says factors such as demographic makeup or socioeconomic profile may be less important to student mental health than the quality of students' relationships and sense of belonging at the school.
2: And NT hip-hop artist Young Miller says he'll be using some of his winnings from taking out a national reality singing contest to support young Aboriginal children in his community. The First Nations are and support worker says he wants to establish a local studio in Palmerston. During his time on the contest, he raised awareness about domestic violence and the need for positive role models for Aboriginal youth. Turning to sport now, Newcastle hooker Phoenix Crossland has been referred to the NRL judiciary for a hip drop, which left Penrith halfback Nathan Cleary with a compound ankle fracture. Crossland was sent off for the offence during the night's preliminary final win over the Panthers yesterday. The Newcastle player will need to successfully argue his case to the panel if he's any chance of avoiding suspension. The Knights play the Roosters in the NRL Grand Final on Sunday. And outgoing Cricket Australia chair Mike Baird has announced his standing down role. Baird has confirmed today he won't be seeking re-election at next month's AGM after he lost the support of Cricket New South Wales over the privatisation of the Big Bash clubs. Former Australian cricketer David Boone will serve as the interim chair.
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different mood, 'cause I'm here to tell you that I disapprove of all that. I'm just on a one-way street to new things, waiting to see what the weekend brings.

Homegrown sounds, voices on the ground. 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
2: Hello. Federal Cabinet is meeting today to coordinate an urgent national response to the OpenAI agent security breach. Brock Anderson has more.
3: Last week, Prime Minister Anthony Albanese announced OpenAI agents had broken into a government health database in June. It is one of more than a dozen incidents disclosed by the company in the 2 months since it first announced its agents broke containment. Mr. Albanese described the OpenAI disclosures as unacceptable. OpenAI has announced it's pausing training of its latest AI models amid increasing reports of its agents going rogue. The fallout from the breach will be on the agenda of today's cabinet meeting. The federal government has been accused of overreacting and politicizing the breach.
2: US President Donald Trump says it was a joint effort to prevent a suspected terrorist plot at a UK Royal Air Force base. Five men have been arrested. Police say they received reports of suspicious vehicles approaching an RAF base in southern England early on Sunday morning local time. The base has been used by the US in recent months to carry out strikes on Iranian missile sites.
4: They were looking to do big damage to our port, and working with the British port yard great. May have been Scotland Yard, we worked with a lot of them. We had them under view for a long time, but we got them.
2: Homes were evacuated and a specialist ordnance disposal team was brought in as part of the operation. Counter-terror police are reportedly investigating if there was an Iranian link to the bomb plot. Economists are predicting the Reserve Bank will raise rates this week. The Monetary Policy Board of the RBA has begun its two-day meeting today to determine the cash rate. The cash rate has risen three times this year, but has remained steady since May. It currently sits at 4.35%. A decision will be handed down tomorrow. Should there be a 25 basis point rate rise, rates will reach their highest level in the past 15 years. One Nation MP Barnaby Joyce says concern is growing among farmers about the plan to limit backpacker numbers. The changes are part of a shake-up of the migration system announced by the federal government this month, which include limits on backpacker stays and a tightening of visa rules for international students. Mr. Joyce has told News24 working holiday makers are desperately needed in the regions.
5: It's not just in the backpacking industry and the fruit industry, it's also in the meatworks industry. There are a lot of jobs that just cannot be filled with Australians because they're either competent and have gone on and don't want to do those jobs anymore, they're basically risen above the bottom level, or they're just bone lazy and are not capable of work.
2: To sport out of the Australia Channel, Mark Baird has announced he's standing down from the role. Former Australian cricketer David Boon will serve as the interim chair. Baird has confirmed today he won't be seeking re-election at next month's AGM after he lost the support of Cricket New South Wales over the privatisation of the big clubs. The NRL Judiciary will decide if Newcastle or Phoenix Crossland will be free to play in Sunday's NRL Grand Final against the Roosters. He has been referred to the NRL Judiciary for a hip drop, which left Penrith halfback Nathan Cleary with a compound ankle fracture. Crossland was sent off for the offence during the night's preliminary final win over the Panthers. And Wallabies coach Les Kiss has praised his players after his side was reduced to 11 men, yet managed to secure a 42-38 win over the world number one South Africa last night.
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6: 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I'm Natasha Lobb with today's report. Commercial cattle listings eased 9.9% last week, and while the at auction clearance rate, or 41%, pointed to a tough sell, post-sale negotiations were expected to continue over the weekend. This follows the same pattern as the previous week, when at auction clearance of 44% lifted to a final clearance of 66% once post-sale negotiations were completed. The gap between at auction and final clearance reflects vendors adjusting their expectations in a falling market, with buyers and sellers finding common ground once the hammer falls. The Auction Plus Young Cattle Indicator litre or buck here settled at $516.95 a kilo, back at $566 a kilo on last week. The average value over reserve in Sharpley, $259.74, down $16.59 on the previous week. Lots that sold traded at an average of 5.8% of reserve. Steers were the standout category last week with 7,519 head off it and a clear rate of 79%, essentially steady on the previous week. The average price was $1,660 a head or $541.56 a kilo, back $132 a head or 19.78 cents a kilo. Heifers listings fell 22% to 6,141 head, and clearance dropped 28 percentage points at the fall of the hammer. The average price eased to $1,372 a head, or $468.01 a kilo, back $118 a head, or $22.96 a kilo. Breeding stock listings held steady at 3,254 head, up 1.4%, but clearance fell 13 percentage points. The average price dropped $322 a head to $2,516 a head. New South Wales dominated supply with 463 head, or 50% of the national herd, down 13% on last week's 9,746 head. Dedicated to

0: MindFrame provides a range of support and advice to help community broadcasters talk about mental health concerns, or suicide in ways that promote suicide prevention and encourage help seeking and help offering in their communities. This includes new resources to support broadcasters in communicating safely, responsibly, and effectively about these topics with culturally and linguistically diverse communities. We caught up with MindFrame project lead, Dr. Elizabeth Tate, to find out more.
1: People from culturally and linguistically diverse backgrounds can face challenges in terms of their mental health and well-being. So, for example, they may be dealing with experiences of trauma, visa uncertainty, separation from family, racism, discrimination, and they may also have more barriers in terms of finding and accessing support. Part of the research we looked at shows people are much more likely to ask if they hear others from their culture or with a similar background talking about suicidal mental health concerns. So that could be about everyday problems or more serious challenges. And we know community radio is a really powerful way to share information about mental health concerns and suicide, because people can better understand these important topics when it's in their own language, it's relevant to their community, and it comes from a source that they trust. So some broadcasters told us that they would like to feel more confident talking about mental health concerns and suicide as part of their program. So we developed these resources to help make it easier.
0: You can access MindFrame's new resources by going to mindframe.org.au and clicking on the Priority Recommendations tab.
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1: Yeah.
0: How else could you have tuned into us when you were out of town?
1: Right.
0: Oh, and the app went to message the

So say goodbye to rock and roll, San Francisco. Say hello.

That same gold upon your shoulders in a brand new hat.

'Cause I got more than all of these things. 'Cause I'm trapped.

0: New research shows that half of us are feeling lonely or socially isolated. At the same time, having just one friend can reduce loneliness and social isolation by 89%. And spending 1 to 3 hours per week with friends reduces this risk by 90%. We got with Michelle Lim from Ending Loneliness Together to find out about some of the resources we can access to help us build connections with those around us.
1: If they go to lonelinessawarenessweek.com.au, they'll find a variety of different things that they can do with their friends, with family, at workplaces, or in their communities. But what's really important is the things that we suggest are really small, simple things. They are things that might not seem to appear to be significant or huge, but I think that's the point. What we do know in public health behavioral change is that it's the little things that count. It's the little things that we can do and bake into our social routines are the actually critical things that help us kind of get into a good social hygiene practice. And we do need to make that intentional connection, that room to connect, because our world is increasingly much more difficult to connect with people, whether it's face-to-face or getting that meaningful social connection. So really spending the time thinking about how we can make room to connect with people, whether it be for ourselves or if it be for others.
0: To find out more about the things you can do to make room for connection at home, work, school, and in the community, visit lonelinessawarenessweek.com.au.
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1: Hello and welcome to the Weekly News and Reviews. My name's Adam Evans. Before we continue, I'd like to acknowledge the traditional owners of the land you're listening to this program from, and I'd like to acknowledge the elders past and present. Here's some of the stories coming up in this episode.
2: It means lower superannuation, it means lower savings, lower income to access home loans, lower capacity for accumulating wealth.
3: The community on the ground are feeling like this isn't something that's responding to active incidents, but actually something that can contribute to the broader surveillance of the community.
4: And it is an outbreak of this community circulation, as we call it, in Victoria. It's likely to have circulation in other parts of Australia.
5: Robin, again, the expert on the grass, but also, you know, in understanding the system. So this has been felt with players and many others.
1: Structural racism is holding back Indigenous workers across the country, according to a leading First Nations researcher. A joint study released this week by the University of Technology Sydney and Indigenous Business Australia has found that First Nations employees earn around $15,000 less than other workers each year. That's equivalent to them providing free labour for 2 months. Professor Noreen Young is the director of the Centre for Indigenous People and Work at the University of Technology Sydney. She told NIRS News journalist Mark Hides she was most surprised by the pay gap's impact in professional and management roles.
2: All of our people have been doing what we should do, which is enter the higher paid occupation, still a degree and a more prestigious job doesn't protect you from earning less than your non-Indigenous counterparts.
6: It's interesting, isn't it? Because it's been assumed the gap is due to education, experience, and typical roles in the past, isn't it?
2: Yeah, absolutely. And all that stuff about they're not well, it was always said about it at the time, but then it's been said about managerial and leadership roles. And even when we do go into leadership and managerial roles, we don't get paid for that.
6: Lower pay also means lower superannuation, so it's a lifelong issue, isn't it?
2: It means lower superannuation, it means lower savings, lower income to access home loans, lower capacity for accumulating wealth, which, of course, we know we don't have because our people weren't allowed to accumulate wealth. So it has massive flow-on effects.
6: What barriers do you think Indigenous people are facing when they walk into a job interview?
2: We can't exactly quantify what the barriers are, but from what stats tell us, we have to assume. We can't assume anything else, given that, as you say, the factors around education and experience and age aren't there anymore. So this has to be structural racism. And in fact, one of the really interesting findings is the findings for Indigenous men, which says that Indigeneity is far more of a factor than gender.
6: You touched on structural racism there. How is that limiting careers?
2: Well, clearly it's limiting careers when we know what the stats are for our people in management and leadership positions in this place, and they're very low. So why are our people not being encouraged to apply? Why are our people not being part of all of the talent development programs and identified as those people who should be developed for leadership positions? Why aren't they applying for all of the things which says that career progression for Aboriginal and Torres Strait Islander people?
6: Did you find anything that makes you think that you can change the issue in a positive way, or could it get worse?
2: No. What our tracking of it over the last decade and forecasting says that it will at best stay the same unless there's positive intervention in order to change it. So we need lawyers and government and
6: it's about to ask you about that. Does this need government involvement?
2: Look, we'd like mechanism to prevent equal on government to work with us for a positive duty to be implemented into the Racial Discrimination Act as it is currently in the Sex Discrimination Act to prevent sexism and sexual harassment. We want to see that in the Racial Discrimination Act to prevent racial discrimination.
6: What does this mean in terms of the closing the gap targets?
2: Well, in terms of the employment target, in a very kind of deficit-based way, when we talk about the employment target, we only talk about bums on seats. Now, obviously, that's important because we want our people to be in work, but the reason that they're not in work is down to structural racism. So if we deal with structural racism in all areas of the workplace and the workforce, that's going to benefit all of the areas that may be looking at.
6: What impact do you hope your findings will have?
2: We hope that it will begin... This is the beginning of a new national conversation around pay parity and equal pay for Aboriginal and Torres Strait Islander people, that will be fostered and go ahead.
6: What's your message to employers given what you found?
2: We're working with IBA on a very good to identify what the gaps are in your workplace and a way to rectify it. Employers have to take this seriously. It is race-based or racial discrimination, and it needs to be rectified.
1: That was Professor Noreen Young from the University of Technology, Sydney, speaking to NIRS News journalist Mark Ryan. The ongoing use of drones in a regional New South Wales town has been described as law enforcement overreach. New South Wales Police began a trial 7 months ago using drones to reduce crime more readily. The New South Wales Bureau of Crime Statistics and Research has also released data showing crime rates were already falling before the trial. Now, the trial has been extended a further 2 years, prompting growing community concerns about consistent police surveillance. I spoke to Ian Graham from Just Breed Invest New South Wales about the community reaction.
3: I think there's a bit of a varied response in regards to the drones. I think there's an overarching comment there is, you know, an acknowledgement that in Moree the contextualisation or youth crime, you know, the high issue in Moree. But in regards to the drones, I guess from a community perspective, living under the drones, there is a level of, I guess, a fear of the over surveillance that comes with the drone, and there have been examples from community members around. There have been a high number of reports of drone robberies, particularly over the areas of Moree where there's a high population of Aboriginal residents. You know, so I think, you know, that speaks to that kind of fear that I've identified within the ABC, also around how the community around us feel that this isn't something that's responding to activism, but actually something that contributes to the broader surveillance of our communities, and particularly, you know, particularly our vulnerable community members and Aboriginal youth within Moree as well.
1: You've said Aboriginal communities already feel the most research and what does that history, I guess, make this particular concern in mind?
3: You know, I think it contributes to the stereotyping that, you know, our people are innately criminal. And I think that's the alarming point, because there are a lot of strengths that exist within our communities, especially in the, you know, the active community members on the ground that are, you know, trying to make, not trying, but actually, I guess, striving to make our community much more safer, to live in. And I think as it relates to African controlled organisations on the ground, especially part of the Wales Premier's investment there, you know, there is a high partnership of African-controlled organisations that actually work in partnership with the Premier's initiative and other government agencies to really achieve better outcomes for African communities. So I think it's kind of this sensationalisation that happens, you know, when any kind of issue arises with an Aboriginal community, but it's really, you know, counteractive and counterproductive to how we actually see ourselves as Aboriginal community members on the ground, and, you know, and for example, how we support Aboriginal community led communities on the ground to actually achieve better outcomes for our people. So I think it's creating this sense of angst, this, you know, kind of how we have to strike this balance between what we know is the big factor on the ground and then, you know, counteracting that with what's been sensationalized in the media. I think as well, like one of the that I identified in the ABC article as well, as, you know, we had the Jackie Fitzgerald, executive director of the Bureau of Crime Statistics and Research in New South Wales, have actually identified that youth crime and other property crime matters were actually reducing prior to the drug abuse. So, you know, yes, I can understand, you know, the need to support, you know, the policing on the ground, but I just don't think it's in a way which, you know, promotes surveillance of Aboriginal people, because I think that makes us feel much more surveilled, much more, you know, restricted in what we can do, and creates that fear of, you know, is this drug, you know, hovering above us because, you know, there is active incidents, or to ensure that there's an oversight of Aboriginal population. So I think it's in that legal kind of grey area. You know, our counterparts and colleagues at the Justice Equity Centre really identified that there's a lack of information around what's our legal rights within that space. So there's a lot of sense of confusion, especially when you add to the conversation of us being surveilled in community context.
7: Drone footage is starting to appear as evidence in court. Are you concerned about how that evidence is being treated or tested or challenged, given most people do plead guilty early?
3: Yeah, I think there is a high concern from a legal point of view, you know, not having a strong legal background myself, the relationships that I do have with Aboriginal New South Wales, ACT Aboriginal Legal Service and the Justice Equity Centre. The way in which we kind of sit in that area where it's on the event in terms of how it's going to be used. I think in regards to that pleading guilty, I think that really opens up a legal quagmire in a sense where we don't know the precedent that, you know, using drone surveillance as a part of evidence briefing, what kind of precedent that's going to set in a legal context. So there is a high possibility that there might be unintended consequences that come from this, you know, and I think that's a kind of, I guess, the issues that we're raising as a part of, you know, the work that we do as a collective within, you know, the justice space more broadly in New South Wales. But how is this going to actually have broader implications for the Aboriginal community members, but also the non-Aboriginal community members exposed to the drone incident as well? I think it hasn't been an area that's been well researched as well in terms of how it actually contributes to, you know, dental policing on the ground. So it's not an academic kind of grey area in terms of what it's in that legal grey area. So I think in regards to evidence and the briefing and how that's going to, you know, how that's going to play out in practice, is something yet to be kind of, what's the word I'm looking for? It's not something that's, you know, already set in stone, it's something that's yet to be explored and yet to kind of present itself. But there is that fear from my point of view, what kind of prisons is this going to set?
7: One outcome is just reversed action pushing for looking into the trial, clear legislation, or safeguards, what do you want to happen?
3: I think the outcome that we are looking for is definitely how we actually work in partnership with, you know, the police force, but also the government around achieving better outcomes as it relates to youth crime. We are, you know, we're not against, essentially, we're not against, you know, the use of any kind of, I guess, tools that can contribute to safe communities. We're actually looking at how we can generate resources on the ground to prevent that happening altogether. So also the goal for Just Reinvest is really to prevent, you know, Aboriginal and Torres Strait Islander communities across New South Wales, communities across New South Wales even coming into contact with the criminal justice system. And this is, you know, done in the way of addressing the key drivers to the socio-economic issues or kind of barriers that exist on the ground. We're talking about resources to regional communities.
1: That was Ian Brand from Just Reinvest New South Wales speaking about the police drone trial that had been extended for a further 2 years in Maureen. Gay and bisexual men and their sexual partners are being encouraged to get tested for Mpox. It's an infectious disease caused by the monkeypox virus. There has been an outbreak of Mpox in Victoria with 52 cases reported since August. The HIV organisation's Health Equity Matters says community awareness is important. Karen Durante spoke to CEO Dash Inspector.
4: Mpox is a condition that we should be able to bring down to zero in Australia, and so whenever there is an outbreak, that should worry us. But it's important to note that Mpox is a condition that's time limited. So if someone gets Mpox, someone acquires Mpox, they may experience discomfort, and in the worst case scenario, they may need hospitalisation, but they will get better. And with the health system that Australia has, they should expect to get better pretty quickly and be able to return to life, to a normal life. Having said that, Mpox affects people in varying ways, and we know that there are quite a few people who have Mpox who actually don't have symptoms, or the symptoms are so mild that they don't even recognise that they're sick. And this creates challenges in getting on top of Mpox as a condition when there is an outbreak.
8: Well, this outbreak is contained to Victoria at this stage, as far as you know.
4: That's as far as I know. There's an awful lot of travel that happens across Australia, and if there's an outbreak, if there's community circulation, as we call it, in Victoria, there might be circulation in other parts of Australia. Really the messaging, we need very specific messaging to Victoria, but it should be recognise that there's circulation in the whole country. People affected, people at risk of Mpox, and we can come back to that in a moment, should be alerted to that there's circulation.
8: All right, so who's more susceptible to Mpox?
4: Yeah, so there's a very identifiable population group that is at risk of Mpox, and that is gay and bisexual men. That's men who have sex with other men. And what we know is that almost universally, Mpox is then transmitted among interconnected sexual networks of gay and bisexual men. And so, as a condition, it is transmitted through what people are saying is skin-to-skin contact, but it's important just to stick with what that means. You won't get Mpox from sitting next to someone who has Mpox. You won't get Mpox from hugging someone or even shaking someone's hand who has Mpox. You are at risk of Mpox only if you are a man who has sex with other men and you are engaging in oral or anal sex.
8: Can someone tell if you have got Mpox?
4: Yeah, you can. So people who have Mpox, if someone has acquired Mpox, they'll have two broad types of symptoms. They'll have skin-related diseases, and that can be like a lesion or a sore. That can be all the way from something that's like a pimple to something that is almost like a rash. And then they can have systemic symptoms, other kinds of symptoms that people get when they have COVID or the flu. So it could be a fever, achy bones, sore throat. That could be the body indicating that it is fighting an infection, a foreign agent within the body. So if someone is a man who has sex with other men and they do have sores or they have systemic symptoms, they need to think about going to a sexual health clinic or to a doctor to talk to them about having a test, a swab or Mpox. But most importantly, when we've got an outbreak, the key message is that if you do have those symptoms, you don't get tested. But we actually have a vaccine, and we have a really effective vaccine. It's two shots that are needed, two injections that are needed over a period of time. And what this vaccine will do is it won't necessarily stop you getting Mpox, but it will significantly reduce the severity of symptoms. And so if you are one of those at-risk populations, you are strongly encouraged to go and talk to a doctor about having the Mpox vaccine for Mpox, and there is a good supply of it in Australia, so there's no shortage.
1: That was Dash Heath Painter, CEO of Health Equity Matters, speaking to Karen Durante. Extra rookie spots have been created to turn around the dwindling numbers of Indigenous players in the men's and women's AFL competition. It's part of the AFL's First Nations strategy. Right now, there are 66 Indigenous players in the AFL and 22 in the AFLW. Karen Lee is the AFL's First Nations Engagement and Inclusion Manager. She's told my choice.
9: The data told us that the numbers of Aboriginal players in the game was reducing, and our First Nations strategy, which was approved by the Commission in September last year, had its first KPI was to increase the number of Aboriginal players in the game. So really that was about consideration of a list spot is just one of the many mechanisms that we're looking into and committed to increase the number.
1: What feedback have you had from the clubs?
9: I think most clubs have been really supportive of the opportunity to be incentivized to bring in more Aboriginal players and using the Rookie Bee as one of those opportunities to do so.
1: Have you developed this with input from current First Nations players?
9: Absolutely. Everything that we do, derived from the feedback that we receive by the mob that are in the game. That's really important to ensure that what we're doing is the right thing, that it's real, and that we're addressing the right opportunities and challenges that exist for us in the game. Our mob in the game are the experts on the ground, but also, in understanding the system. So this has been developed in players and clubs and many others, to get this right. We want to set it up for success.
1: Was there a common theme amongst the comments you had from players?
9: Oh, I think the common theme from players is not just do the list spot, but we need to invest in better support for players in clubs. And we also got that feedback from clubs too, that, it's not just about the mechanism, but it's the support. So that once people are in the system, they stay in the system and they can thrive in the system. So that has been a key part of introducing the list spot. We're not just making a rule change here. We've also said we're going to introduce industry standards of cultural capability. That will standardise the supports that are available to clubs and to our players.
1: Culture is an important part of the equation for First Nations players, isn't it?
9: 100%. That's the thing that we know as blackfellas, right? It's at the core of everything that we do. It's our strength, it's our superpower, it's what makes us feel connected and at our best. So, absolutely.
1: A record number of First Nations players were named in the All-Australian team this year. That's encouraging, isn't it?
9: It is. I think what that shows is the talent of our whole team in the game. I think it speaks to the influence and the impact that our mob has now and has in the past and will continue to have in the future. Like, Aboriginal players bring more than just their football, they bring, you know, something special in their contribution to connection to Aboriginal people and culture and the way that they play that.
1: That was Taryn Lee from the AFL speaking to NIRS News' Mark Hines. Well, that's the weekly news and review for another week. If you have any stories that you want to share with us, you can send us an email to news@nirs.org.au. That's news@nirs.org.au. I'm Adam Evans. Thanks for listening.
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0: Coming up next is National Radio News.
1: National Radio News. Hello, I'm Will Stockton. Treasurer Jim Chalmers says that there's been a $6 billion budget outcome improvement. It means that the underlying deficit is $6 billion lower than the $28.3 billion initially forecast in May's federal budget. Mr. Chalmers says the improvement came from super and investor income, not commodities.
2: We have made a lot of progress in the budget, and we've made more progress since then, but we know that there is more work to do. The bottom line is better than we inherited, better than it was at the election, and better than it was forecast to be in May. It is now around half the deficit for the year just finished compared to when we came to office.
1: Minister for Government Services Katie Gallagher says the Medicare statistics reporting portal at the centre of the AI breach won't be reactivated. Ms. Gallagher says she had a briefing from Services Australia this morning and that data on the Medicare portal have been moved to a public site.
3: They have all the technical information they need, but there is some further information that's still being sought, and there'll be follow-up meetings with OpenAI over the course of this week. I don't think there's anything further I can update you on other than where that website will not be reactivated.
1: Victoria's Ambulance Union has raised concern over stressed paramedic workload following a new proposal from the state government. The Victorian government has announced a new proposal for paramedics to be the first responders to mental crisis incidents. The plan is designed to free up police assets from responding to mental health cases to focus on crime. Union Secretary Danny Hill told National Radio News it would put more pressure on current ambulance services.
4: At the moment in Victoria, one in three people don't get an ambulance on time, so that's down to our workload. I expect this will add additional workload to ambulance crews, which is just going to mean that people who need an ambulance in times of emergency will have to wait a lot longer.
1: A new report has found student wellbeing is improved by being more connected to their school community. Brock Anderson has more.
5: The findings published by the Black Dog Institute follow a study into the impact of staff, student and school-level factors into adolescent mental health and well-being. The study of 1,500 students across 35 secondary schools found a sense of connectedness to their school community in year 8 was the only factor which improved purported well-being in year 10. Lead author Sarah Steeves says factors such as demographic makeup or socioeconomic profile may be less important for student mental health than the quality of student relationships and sense of belonging at the school.
1: A shark advice alert has been issued at a Perth beach after a whale carcass was reported off the coast. The Department of Primary Industries and Regional Development says the advice is current along the coast surrounding City Beach, with people urged to exercise additional caution. And Taylor Swift has made history at the MTV Video Music Awards, becoming the most awarded artist in the show's history. Swift has received her 31st win at the awards, becoming the first ever Artist Director Honours recipient.
6: I want to say thank you to everyone who ever worked on a music video that I got to be a part of. I learned something from every single person that ever worked alongside me on these projects. Mainly, I want to say thank you to the fans, and rather than say anything else, I would... Oh!
1: She went on to introduce the world premiere of her latest music video. While Madonna won Artist of the Year, she was among the performers at the first ever MTV VMAs in 1984. And Nick Madison has re-signed with the Sydney Thunder for the upcoming Big Bash League competition. While West Indies white ball captain Shane Hoad is returning to the Denver Hurricanes, the opening round of the BBL gets underway in mid-December.
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8: Hi there, and welcome back to Four Full Stake, the show where we talk media, politics, and everything else in between. From Gadigal Land, Sydney, I'm Tina Gwynne. For decades, Australian politics has been organised around a remarkably durable idea of who decides elections. The suburban battler, the worker, the mortgage belt, the voter that politicians seek out in a hard hat and high-vis vest whenever an election rolls around. But what if the Australia represented by those really hard types has already disappeared? In his new book, Three Shocks, Who We Are Becoming in the 21st Century, journalist and author George Megalodinos argues that Australia has undergone three profound transformations. Migrants and their children now make up more than half of the population. Women have overtaken blue-collar men as the largest segment of the workforce. And the international vibe in Australia relied upon for decades. American security alongside Chinese prosperity has become increasingly uncertain. But George's argument isn't simply that Australia has changed. It's that for much of this century, our politics has failed to understand the country that it was governing. And there's another institution implicated in that failure, the media. From the mythology surrounding Howard Butler's 1999 public referendum, the decade of leadership coups, the defeat of The Voice, and the extraordinary electoral realignments of 2022 and 2025, Three Shocks asks whether the stories, politics, and journalism told about the Australian electorate actually reflected the people living in it. George Megalodinos has spent decades reporting and writing about Australian politics. His books include The Longest Decade, The Australian Moment, and Australia's Second Chance. Three Shocks completes his trilogy about the Australian people and our place in the world. And he joins us now. George, welcome back to Fourth Estate.
9: Thank you, Tina. It's a pleasure to be here.
8: I want to start with a line that's very early in the book, George. It feels almost like the thesis of everything that follows. You describe the period from 2010 to 2018 as an arm wrestle between the neoliberals and the old two-party system. What exactly did you mean by that?
9: I think Australia changed faster than politics could cope with, and also probably the culture couldn't cope with the changes quickly. So if you think about Australia from European settlement through to the turn of the 21st century, we sort of organised our cliches, our values, our archetypes around a man, a bloke, working with his hands, whether he was a factory worker, a car maker, American labourer, a mining worker in the early part of the 21st century. Each of those stories are told about a particular idea of men working with their hands, and that guy not just being the bloke who decides about the elections, because he's sort of the head of the household in the morning bell, and he's also the voter during the Howard era, most likely to move from Labour to coalition. So both parties are sort of keeping a weather eye on him. The 21st century has been nothing if not a period of profound change in Australia. And it's not about him anymore. And that's, I see, the trap of politics got into, and they keep playing the same game. Those elections have been played on old rules for a game that most people weren't watching.
8: So they were playing with the rules, or trying to, I guess, govern under the rules that no longer really existed.
9: Yeah, you could still, if you have a two-party contest based around that guy, you still get an election result, and you still can convince yourself that he's still the typical voter.
8: But you're ignoring a lot of other people.
9: Not just other people. There are other groups who are sort of much larger and much more profoundly information in the suburbs, a place where Australia tends to sort a lot of its sort of middle-class morality and sort of egalitarianism. So in those suburbs, through especially the second part, the second decade of the 21st century, you had Australia's sort of majority mindset again. If you're thinking blue-collar male, essentially whiter Australia, you've missed where most people are today. And you've missed it in the very places that decide elections, in the suburbs. But the other part of this is probably the more profound thing, because it's been more obvious for longer. And that is the majority of the Australian electorate is female and male. Women are the single largest group, if you want to do that straight male-female binary. But within the workforce itself, and you've alluded to it off the top, professional women, women with tertiary degrees, you know, working across the professions, now outnumbered the economy, trade and technical workers. And those lines crossed in 2015. That is quite a while ago. That's a good decade ago. Labor, through this period, whilst losing elections targeting blue-collar men, have also got the quota to sort of prop up their female representation in the lower house and in the Senate. So it's beginning to look more like the nation at large, even though it's losing elections. The coalition, which doesn't have a quota and, you know, an inherently masculine operation, still fighting for the tradie vote, still fighting for, you know, for Tony's tradies and Scott Morrison's Quiet Australians. There would be a point that had to be an inflection point where suddenly a majority of the electors pulled rank on this sort of, you know, two-party electoral train.
8: Is that what you sort of attribute the rise, or partly the rise of the Teals? Because Labor still won majority government in 2022, really, so we can't just say, well... But there were thoughts that they might have to form a minority. The Teals played a huge part in that election result.
9: Certainly the defeat of the Morrison government. So it's an interesting election. I sort of spent a bit of time building up to that story, because there's still those two elections, 22 and then in 2025, with the voice in between. These are profound identity checks for us in the 21st century, and they are the three election results that come closest to shining a light on some of these sort of social changes, the identity shocks that I've talked about in the 21st century. But within the context of that first lockdown, there is an acceleration in two of the trends that you're talking about. In that first lockdown, and in subsequent lockdowns, sort of regardless of which state or capital city women were carrying an extra load at home, also doing the remote learning with their kids. The men who lost their message or might have not been able to go to work are at home but not picking up, we know this from the surveys, not picking up the extra hour or two of home-based work. And so that was hothouse and some resentment in Australia, little Australia, little suburban of Australia.
8: It might also explain the large divorce rate that we saw. Post-COVID.
9: Well, it was musical chairs, wasn't it? You're either in a good relationship or you weren't. And if you weren't in a relationship and you did want to meet somebody or you were about to start dating, it was a diabolical situation in terms of socialising, wasn't it? So, but just think about the electoral story that plays out in 2022 and you allude to the position of the teams. Scott Morrison leading a very, very masculine government, and the bookends of that coalition power are men. But through 2020, in real Australia, in lockdown households, men are feeling aggrieved. Now, does a politician see that? Probably not. Would a politician understand that if it was explained to them? They should. Come 2021, Grace Tome becomes Australian of the Year, which prompts Brittany Higgins to come forward with allegation of sexual assault. And at the same time, but for completely different reasons, somebody not involved in the political system, Chanel Contos, runs her survey, which she thought was a small survey of her social circle, about basically asking for recollections of experience through high school. And a number of her friends and other people came forward with allegations of sexual assault from private school boys in the Sydney school system. That then triggers the March for Justice. And again, these are things that were probably inevitable in COVID. At some point, some social issue was likely to pop out that politics couldn't see. Now, a Prime Minister looking at this thing and it suddenly rears up. Scott Morrison kept reacting politically. He thought it was about him. He thought people were coming after him. He thought Labor were weaponizing him. He still told me this when we were doing the interview. But there was a simpler way through this story, which was for him to begin and say, I hear you. This is terrible. We need to do something about it. Instead, he wouldn't meet the campaigners on the day when they were at Parliament House. And then he got into Parliament and, to his regret, because he does regret this, he said that the women of Australia are worse than the fact I should be grateful, because in another jurisdiction nearby, they're getting shot at.
8: Thank you for not shooting us, Prime Minister. Yes, I do remember.
9: Yeah, so I've often wondered, now looking back on the 2022 election, whether the result was already baked in. And the result was probably baked in because Scott Morrison stumbled into the treatment of women. The so-called treatment of women debate, it shouldn't have even been a debate, right? It should have been a moment of national unity, but it became a moment where, in a sense, real Australia was projecting onto Morrison. He was the most convenient bloke to pull down, to tear down Morrison as an exercise in cultural pulling rank, or political pulling rank. And the Labor Party at the same time has decided for different reasons that they've been running too hard after the blue-collar mail, and they've put the equivalent of a glass ceiling on their vote amongst the women of Australia. They've already done their reconsideration of the electoral map, and they decided, coming out of the 2019 election loss, that they needed to think a lot harder about policy centred on women.
8: Speaking of this period, we remember this period through personalities.
9: Yes.
8: And this is the, when I say this period, I mean the period that has really led us to where we are now, right? And which you lay out so clearly as well. So we remember it through the personalities of Rudd and Gillard, Abbott and Turnbull and Morrison. And we remember the coups and the instability. Do you think journalists
9: coming out of the 19 2009 election was, but they needed to think a lot harder about policy centre.
10: Speaking of these periods, you know, we remember these periods through personalities.
11: Yes.
10: And when I say these periods, I mean it's a period that has really led us to where we are now, right? And which you lay out so clearly in the book. So we

0: the period makes no sense if you just talk about the leadership revolving door. All you say is Australia had a brain scan, but aren't you also interested in what happened beneath the surface? Like, where was Australia going at this point? Now, media-wise, I don't think that the media or the traditional print media and the old broadcast media, certainly not even the ABC, I don't think they had the troops on the ground and also the editorial confidence. And a lot of this goes to editorial confidence to say, well, definitely, we're going to cover the coups, but we'll start making a series on what's happening to Australia today. And strangely for me, I come back and walk on the obvious. Part of these things are obvious, but that doesn't mean that it's not a revelation.
1: You used the 1999 Republic referendum. I thought this was really interesting, almost as like a case study in how politics and journalism can misread an electorate. Paul Kelly's immediate interpretation was essentially of two Australians, a confident, educated, metropolitan middle class versus a pessimistic battler constituency. Yes. And you described that interpretation as appealing, but deceptive. What do you think the media consensus got wrong in that, and how long down the line, how long down the hall do you think that carried on for? Is it still something that we're really getting wrong?
0: John Howard was able to begin to build the myth of the Howard era and the Howard battler on this result, you know, which is real Australia versus cosmopolitan Australia versus inner cities. Now, if what Paul wrote, and Paul actually probably understands the nuance, but the day after, the column does feel like this is the first take and I'm going to need to come back to it. When I come back to that data and have a good look at what happened, the city and the state that was most affected by the recession of the early 1990s is Melbourne, Victoria. But Melbourne is the most cosmopolitan and socially cohesive city as demonstrated by the Republic, apart from Canberra. Only a handful of seats vote no in the Melbourne metropolitan area in 1999. So if your thesis is the aftermath of the recession has turned traditional battler Australia, blue-collar Australia.
1: Melbourne's industrial suburbs don't behave according to that stuff at all.
0: No, there's something else going on there. Sydney is much more divided, even though it's slightly majority Republic, but it's basically separated by the harbour. All of Western Sydney votes no, and the Labor sits in the inner south and inner southwest, and all the Liberal electorates in the eastern suburbs and north, they all vote yes. So there is, and Paul, in a way, I think, would have seen that on his home turf. Whereas I think if you think a little more about what was happening in the other parts of Australia, the biggest cleavage then and still the cleavage today, which repeats in The Voice, is between Melbourne, inner Melbourne, and outback Queensland. Mm. The biggest gap between yes and no at both the referendum in 1999 and again at The Voice in 2023 is between the electorate of Melbourne in the inner city of Melbourne, which Adam Band had a community, and the electorate of Maranawa, which is David Littleproud, the former National Party leader. That's the biggest cleavage in Australia today, outback Queensland versus metropolitan Melbourne. In a sense, cosmopolitan multicultural Melbourne versus old Australia, the oldest part of Australia, outback Queensland. So, and that thing has been there for a while now. And in a funny way, the early 90s recession clarifies this particular breach. It's not economic, it's cultural. We've opened up the economy. Weirdly, the city that ground zero for the factory closures comes out of the recession much more cohesive and much more confident, because once the economy starts growing again, Melbourne is actually doing all right again. The rest of Victoria isn't, but Melbourne is doing all right again. The rest of the country looks down on Melbourne, and it does this a lot. I'm not working with Melbourne, so you know what it's like. And it's always, whose turn is it? It's sort of Melbourne's the first year of the lockdown, and now Sydney's in the second year.
1: Melbourne would argue it was Melbourne's turn the whole time, but they copped it.
0: As a Melbournean, I think acknowledging my people do have a chip on their shoulder.
2: There's a few things we get right, but we are fundamentally always waiting for the rest of Australia to validate us, and they shouldn't have to. And we should just get on.
1: I did notice that when I lived in Melbourne. I even acquired it myself. Yes, because I became a fiercely proud Melbournean, and I loved living there. But I decided to drop a chip on the shoulder and think that, yes, indeed. I've relieved myself of that in the years since. But do you think then that, I guess, do you think there's a tendency then?

0: political journalism to take extraordinarily complicated electoral results, as you have just laid out, and immediately try to call around it.
1: I think it's hard to avoid it in the short term, but that shouldn't stop it from going.
0: And which is
1: if you've got a bit of humility about you, there's a couple of things in the book where I make clear that I've been done calls in the past.
0: I was happy to
1: go back and revisit some of those stories.
0: You actually say in the book's introduction that you would spell out where your own reading of Australia has adapted.
1: Yeah.
0: And you say the new millennium has forced you to check and correct long-held beliefs. You haven't been paying attention.
1: Exactly.
0: So I'm going to give you this opportunity now, not to give it away, but what are some of those like long-held beliefs that you found were challenged by you revisiting this stuff and sort of...
1: Yeah, so there's a couple of things. Firstly, the idea over the long run, and I think it still holds true over the long run, that Australia occurs on the side of cohesion, and that we are a welcoming people. But at the moment, we're obviously, and this has been apparent well before this year, with the sort of return of Paul and Hanson Mark III, the Voice referendum showed us something that sort of less surprised about it than more I think about it, but it's not an assumption I had in the 90s or the first decade of the 21st century. Multicultural Australia can be just as mean-spirited when asked to think about something other than their own interests, i.e. national interests, just as mean-spirited as old Australia. The other one, and this is quite a big one, actually. Look, I think, actually, there's two more. I think I underestimated how long that shadow, the Howard era, would cast. Whilst I understood the dynamics of the Howard vote, to think that it would last as long as 2019, it's not an assumption I would have made, say, covering the 2007 election. You know, a dozen years after Howard's government falls and he loses his own seat, a dozen years later, essentially the same electoral dynamics. Like, I didn't see that coming. But the thing, and it's certainly the case between the second book in this series, which is Australia's Second Chance, Three Shocks, the position of China is something that I could have anticipated. The backlash that you're looking at against migration now, notwithstanding the fact that we are a majority migrant nation. I mean, who in their right mind, at the end of the day, and I'm talking to you, Anderson, who in their right mind decides, having just lost two elections with a fundamental reason that you got smashed both times, that you unnecessarily alienated multicultural communities, who in their right mind would then think that the way back into power was to triple down on this thing and chose Paul and Hanson the right on cutting immigration? Look, I would have preferred, but I'm not surprised by this, by the way. I would have preferred Anthony Albanese and Angus Taylor to have made a joint migration reform statement together and just basically told them that we are not players.
0: All right, well, since you've brought it
1: gone
0: up.
1: There.
2: Sorry.
0: Yes, absolutely. Look, I of course watched your appearance on the National Forum. Obviously, the topic of migration, of course, comes up, right? And we are also speaking in the week that Home Affairs Minister Tony Burke has announced, as we've just been talking about, a new migration policy that he wants to roll out. He said something quite remarkable, actually, in his national press conference. He said that since the Hawke years, Australia's population has grown around 79%, while the number of homes has grown to around 100%. He explicitly said that housing and the housing shortage we have is not caused by migration. And we're just talking about migration, of course I'm going to housing, because that seems to be the topic that keeps to continually come up, right? When people want to justify why they have concerns about immigration, housing is often his explanation centered on shrinking household size, yet he then argued migration must be moderated temporarily to allow housing supply to catch up. How can both of those arguments comfortably coexist? If migration didn't create a crisis, why is reducing migration becoming part of the political solution to it? I mean, do we actually know what problem we're trying to fix?
1: One of the big problems over the last 20 years, and this really is a Howard era inheritance, and there's a cultural reason why every other nation has the same sort of problem as provincial city, elevating the price of the stock across the board. But, you know, when The capital gains tax discount was introduced and it fuses with negative gearing, and then there's also John Howard's problem trying to bed down the GST. It sets off a investor property boom, which has only now come out. Now, for every investor, for every homeowner who buys an investment property, that's one fewer person in net terms who owns their home and is paying it off. So you increase the stock, the rental stock. You're increasing the rental stock for a rather stupid investor, to be honest. That person is buying the second home as a bit of a retirement fund, and they're not wanting to rent that place out to lower and they've been a bit studious about it. And the other thing is because they've already bumped out, the property investor has already bumped out once you put them into the rental market, up goes the rent. This thing's took 20 years to create, and it is going to take a long, long time to unpick.
0: Really,
1: now, in terms of, let's go back to 2021. Migrants leave the house price boom and supply shortage. Obviously, that's a temporary thing coming out of COVID. But then, 2022, Scott Morrison has the economy roaring again, flings the door open, and 500,000 people come in net terms. When Burke took the thing over, there was no political impetus to say the previous coalition government has given us this sort of policy that doesn't make sense. We've inherited a half million, we're going to try and bring the numbers down, half a million is overcooked. We worry about the next house that's going to be built because clearly too many people are coming back since the door's flung open. It is an enormous compliment that the rest of the world is paying Australia. Everyone wants to come here. But let's just slow it down for a sec, because more importantly, I need you as an Australian voter to understand that we've inherited a dog of a policy from the previous coalition government. And it's a complex fix. But they didn't do that. They didn't do that in the first 12 months, the first 24 months, the first 36 months. 2026 arrives. They've just won a landslide in 2025. Hanson's come back threatening Labor seats as well as coalition seats. And suddenly we're having a migration debate. And it looks like they're defending their own policy rather than trying to fix their inheritance. But 4 years into the life of a government, 4.5 years into the life of a government, it's really on them that they didn't see this.
0: But were these measures cooked up in response to one nation? Largely. I mean, because
1: yes and no. It looks like they're responding to One Nation, but the choices they've made tells you that they've decided not to follow One Nation. So,
0: well, no, they're not. No, because they would follow One Nation, as you pointed out before. I mean, that would crash the economy. If we did what One Nation was suggesting.
1: Yeah, but now the question for them is, are they now able to defend the idea of a multicultural Australia? That's one of my frustrations with this government at the moment, is that they didn't understand the complexity of their ideas, and also couldn't see further down far enough into the future to want to inoculate the nation against the risk of a polarisation based around race. By the way, it's a polarisation that Labor probably won't lose in the end, because we're a majority migrant nation. These polarisations now almost built into the system, right? So misinformation and sort of, you know, bad faith and lying information. They're two kind of different things. Misinformation or sort of conspiracy theories. Those things can get cooked up. But there are other things now happening, and we do know this because one of the reasons the social media ban for kids pretty much stopped kids from growing up in this idea that boys can treat girls a certain way. Where the hell does that stuff come from? It's certainly not taught at home, and it's not taught at school. It's not even taught in young people's face-to-face lives. It's something that's getting hothoused in manospheres. It's something that's getting hothoused in conspiracy. My concern is that if you fracture the country as it is now, because you can stop migration and crush the economy, tank the economy, or whatever phrase they use all the time, you can stop migration cold and then run the recession experiment and then get back on the horse.
0: The recession experiment.
1: Cool. What the recession experiment?
0: As opposed to the recession, we had to have a recession.
1: I can even do that. How does that change? How does zero migration change? How does zero migration change the cohesion equation?
0: You begin the conclusion with a question, the conclusion of your book. Your provocation is politics reflects our identity shocks, but can it resolve them? You've spent more than 300 pages working towards an answer. Can it?
1: In the short term, no. In the long term, it has to. So, I'm a short-term pessimist, but a long-term optimist. It's almost becoming my stunt line on the book tour. But I actually do mean it. I think in a way, 35 years of a very, very long growth run, a fair bit of complacency gets built up in your society then, plus the fragmentation that comes from social media, something would have to go wrong for it to fix. And whilst I probably prefer a muddle through, my short-term pessimism on muddle through, I'm going to sort of come out the other end and figure it out. That's potentially a scenario I can see, but it's not what our history tells us. Our history tells us we have to go backwards first before we can fix this joint.
0: Okay.
1: I think we might be... A recession soon is coming sooner or later. The thing where I would get optimistic in the long run is that there's clearly a political and also social movement about building bridges between city and country again on a shared understanding that migration is a gift to be properly allocated to the regions that need it most.
0: All right, short-term pessimism, long-term optimism. You are usually right about those things, George, so I'm going to put a lot of faith in you.
2: Thank you for that.
0: George Regular Genius.
1: I'm sure I'll get it wrong eventually. If I'm not wrong already.
0: Let's not make this time. George Regular Genius, thanks so much for joining us on the Fourth Estate.
1: Thank you very much.
0: And thank you for listening. George Megalodon's book, Fresh Shot, Coming in the 21st Century, is published by Penguin Random House. Thanks so much for listening. If you've been doing so via radio and would like to hear the extended version of this discussion, just head to the Fourth Estate Podcast. You'll find all of our full-length programs there. And if you do so, don't forget to leave us a review, give us a rating, and subscribe. It actually helps other people find us, and that way you'll never miss an episode. If you have any thoughts on this program or any others, please do get in touch. fourthestate@2scr.com is our email address. You can also reach us on X, formerly known as Twitter. Our handle is fourthestateau. A huge thanks to my producer on editorial and socials, Amelia Crouch. I'm Tina Quinn. Thanks so much for joining us, and catch you next time on Fourth Estate. Bye for now.

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1: This program contains mentions or descriptions of suicide and or self-harm. 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
2: Hello and welcome to The Wire Weekly, with the best stories of the week from the daily episode of The Wire. I'm Amisha Gupta, coming to you from Sydney, Melbourne, Victoria. Thanks for being with us today. We're and today on The Wire Weekly,
3: you should be using our position as an executive producer. Instead, what the Prime Minister is doing is trying to focus on our admittedly pretty impressive rollout of solar panels and batteries and so on.
2: Prime Minister Anthony Albanese addresses the New York Climate Week.
4: So these are all good measures for communities, for the climate, and to some extent will help neutralise the impact.
2: Victoria announces new restrictions on data centres, including water use and proximity to homes. And later today,
5: rightly or wrongly, that whatever you're sharing in this moment cannot actually go anywhere further. And I do think that's probably a big deal for a lot of teens in terms of when they're talking about emotions and thoughts.
2: We take a look at why AI chatbots are becoming a growing source of friendship and relationships for teenagers. We'll have this and more for you over the next half hour.

0: Prime Minister Anthony Albanese spoke at the New York Climate Week, highlighting Australia's renewable progress. But the address left out key figures, experts say, don't accurately represent Australia's progress towards net zero. Rod Campbell, Research Director at the Australian Institute, says that while domestically Australian renewables look great, Australian exports make us the third largest fossil fuel exporter in the world. He also says that Australia needs to use this position as leverage to encourage other countries for fossil fuel phase out. Wire San Giorgio spoke with Rod Campbell for more.
1: I mean, this is more of the same, and I guess the significance is that it's taking the Albanese government standard line on climate domestically and taking it to the world. And that line is, we're doing really well on solar panels, and the coal and gas that we sell to the rest of the world is the rest of the world's problem. That, of course, skates over the fact that Australia is the world's third largest exporter of fossil fuels, the pollution that they create, and that is Australia's major role in climate change, and should be Australia's major role in climate diplomacy. We should be using our position as a major fossil producer. Instead, what the Prime Minister is doing is trying to focus on our admittedly pretty impressive rollout of solar panels and batteries and so on, but it's a drop in the ocean compared to the huge fossil fuel exports that we continue to do and continue to subsidise. I think how Australia's role should work is best demonstrated by an example. In New South Wales, over the last 10 years, community climate activists, grassroots groups of farmers and activists stopped three South Korean-owned coal proposals, one in the Bylong Valley, one in the New South Wales Southern Highlands, and another one on the New South Wales Central Coast. And just by coincidence, all three of these projects that were stopped, they were new coal projects, they were all stopped, and they all happened to be owned by big South Korean state-backed companies. What Australia inadvertently did was restrict the supply of coal to South Korea, and partly as a result of that, all the climate activism in South Korea managed to convince first the state-owned power generators and then the entire country's targets to phase out coal 10 years sooner than they had anticipated. Originally, South Korea's goal to end coal-fired power generation in 2050, now it's 2040, and for one of the world's biggest coal-consuming countries, that's a really globally significant achievement, and it was substantially assisted by Australia restricting coal supply. That happened not by Australian federal or state government action, but by grassroots climate activism. Australia's role as a major fossil fuel supplier can be leveraged into helping the rest of the world decarbonise, but at the moment that's being done by chance and by community groups, and not by the Australian government. The International Energy Agency, of which Australia is a member, put out a list of 10 things that governments could do to increase their fuel security, and 4 or 5 years later, Australia has still done basically none of them. Things like encouraging and subsidising public transport, things like reducing speed limits on the fastest highways, especially for big trucks, things like that. So they're all pretty simple measures, but it just shows that Australia's not all that serious, or the Australian government is not all that serious about decarbonising our economy, or indeed about addressing our fuel security problems.
2: How can people remain hopeful in a huge contributor like Australia to climate change? It's also often a key speaker at major events like COP or the New York Climate Week.
1: I mean, we should be optimistic, and we should be more energised and active than ever, because Australia matters. Australia is not a middle power, some insignificant country. Australia is one of the largest economies in the world. We've got an economy as big as Russia. We've got huge diplomatic potential. We've got ties with all the most powerful nations in the world. Australia really matters. And when Australia does something good, it can really count. And so working on Australian climate policy, stopping coal mines in Australia, stopping gas projects in Australia, local climate activism in Australia is of global significance. And so while what our Prime Minister is saying is, I think, deceptive and not particularly helpful, the work that Australians can do by getting involved in their local groups and national level groups and climate activism and advocacy here really, really counts.
0: That was the Wire, Sam Giorgio, with that story. The Victorian government has announced new restrictions on data centres, with Premier Ben Carroll unveiling the changes this week. Under the new rules, the new data centres will have to source their own renewable energy and will be banned from using drinking water for cooling. They will also need to be at least 150 metres from home and cannot be built near schools. I spoke with Matthew Benetti, Climate Works Centre Policy Manager, about what the new rules mean for the future of data centres.
3: Restrictions will be placed on data centers to limit their impact on land, on water, on energy, and in terms of the PSMS, so it's requiring that these very energy-intensive data centers match that demand with new renewable energy supply. It's requiring that they cover the cost of connecting to the electricity grid. It's requiring that they're built at least 150 metres from homes and not anywhere near schools or childcare centres. And there's also a requirement that they don't use any drinkable water. So these are all good measures for communities, for the climate, and to some extent will help neutralise the impact.
0: As you mentioned, one of the restrictions is not using drinking water. Will that make a significant difference on Victoria's water supply?
3: Well, as it stands, according to the report, they're currently only using 1%. So 1% of their water usage is drinking water. So that seems to be a fairly small kind of shift towards wastewater and harvested rainwater. But data centres use water to cool their servers, and they use very large amounts of water. So Sydney Water recently produced a report that said that by 2035, it's using 250 megalitres a day, which is about the equivalent to 100 Olympic swimming pools. So it's not a small amount, but even that shift of 1% is a good step. And then there's also measures like closed-loop systems, which recirculate the water rather than evaporating it, which could further save water about 50 to 70%. So they do use a lot of water, but the technology is there to limit that water usage.
0: The government says data centres should power themselves, protect homes and pay their way. What would that look like in practice?
3: So as it stands, data centres use about 3% of Australia's total electricity supply, which is not insignificant. AEMO, which is the governance body that manages Australia's energy system, have projected that that could increase to about 13% by 2035. So without an obligation for these data centre operators to match that demand with new renewable energy supply, the cost of building that energy infrastructure potentially would fall to consumers. So that leads to increased electricity bills. So that's why it's such an important step, both for cost, like electricity cost, but also for the energy transition to renewables, that there is a requirement that they match their electricity demand by building their own renewable energy supply. There is a kind of stipulation there in that they are, it appears, allowed to use diesel and gas as backup, which, as Climate Works says, we wouldn't support because those are fossil fuels. So we'd like them instead to be using batteries to ensure that they can operate year-round.
0: Some communities, particularly in Melbourne and the West, have raised concerns about noise, pollution, new electricity infrastructure. How should these concerns be addressed?
3: They're very legitimate concerns. So you're right that data centres can be noisy. They can contribute to pollution, primary pollution, with diesel backup generators that I just mentioned. So there are some measures in the plan that's been released today that should limit that. So there's going to be requirements around noise level. There'll be requirements around pollution. So some of those issues will be resolved, hopefully to a satisfactory level in the regulation that will oversee this. But the other factor is that there is now a requirement that they're not at least 150 metres from residential centres. So I think it's fair to say that substantial steps have been taken to minimise the impact on communities. That's not to say you shouldn't engage in, I'm sure they've got more of a consultation process on what the specific regulations look like and how ambitious those standards are. But there are some good measures to limit the impact on communities, I would say.
0: Matthew Benetti from the Climate Works Centre there, speaking to The Wire. New research reveals a growing number of teenagers are forming relationships with AI chatbots. In the US, 1 in 5 teenagers use AI chatbots for romantic relationships, while almost half say they see AI as a friend. MIT professor Deanna Bowman says this could affect how young people develop relationships and deal with emotions. I spoke with Professor Deanna Bowman about what this could mean for the future of communication.
4: I think there's the social pressures in terms of people are on their screens, and there is obviously an addiction that comes with some of these platforms and applications. And I also think it's just the general angst of being a teenager as well. Relationships are hard, interacting with friends are hard. So if you can lean into an AI and it really is reflecting the tone and the type of responses that you are wanting, wouldn't you go to that friendly bot over somebody who might be a little bit high or a little bit challenging to discuss with? There's also just not the judgment that goes with it. So when you're talking to a bot and sharing your deepest, darkest feelings, you know that there is no judgment call which you might have with one of your friends. And I think there also might be an issue about confidentiality that you feel, rightly or wrongly, that whatever you're sharing in this moment will not actually go anywhere further. And I do think that's probably a big deal for a lot of teens in terms of when they're talking about emotions and thoughts, the idea that what they're telling their best friend might actually be shared with a wider friendship group. So complicated and much to unpack.
0: There's definitely appeal there for teenagers, but if we, I guess, look at relationships with AI, how does that affect the teenagers' emotional development and the communication skills?
4: I think we're going to see initially as more teens develop this habit of having relationships or friendships with AI, that the impact is going to be more significant than probably that we're even thinking about today. Being a teenager is hard, we all know that, but there are so many developmental milestones that happen during those teenage years that really set you up for success in terms of friendships and relationships later in life. And so if you're kind of doing this work around and not having to experience some of the heartbreak, some of the challenges, some of the skills that you've learned, and a lot of it is around communication and processing, and then when you're going into adulthood and there's an expectation that you know how to process and deal with this, and you haven't, you're not going to have the same kind of grit and resilience around relationships that you would have had but for this reliance on AI.
0: Could AI ever play a positive role in helping teenagers, say, you know, who feel lonely?
4: I think there's a great role in terms of AI for certain people in certain circumstances. And I do think we're seeing studies across the world that are looking at how people who are living by themselves and experiencing loneliness are actually using AI in a really positive way. But what we are seeing is these are curated experiences, often designed for particular demographics. What we're not seeing in terms of the work that we're looking at is these curated experiences or these safe kind of closed systems. And so what we're seeing is teenagers relying on, or increasingly relying on AI systems that are actually encouraging them to engage in self-harm, that have encouraged, and we're seeing this now more, encourage them to commit suicide. And so there's just not the safety mechanisms, especially for teenagers who don't have the same emotional development, as maybe what an adult who could use this in a really positive and proactive way. So I think that's a real challenge in terms of how we talk about it in society, because I think there are many great utilized, many great cases, I guess, where we can use AI and it would be really positive. And then on the flip side, there are definitely populations where it could be a little riskier, especially if it's not as controlled or does not have the boundaries that we might need.
0: And what responsibilities should AI companies have when developing their products?
4: We start to see the courts actually hold technologies to account. Definitely the fact that these algorithms are designed to be addictive has definitely come out in the last few months in terms of the US and what we're seeing. So I think there's an onus in terms of the tech companies to be open and transparent about what they're doing and how they're doing it. But I think there's also responsibilities on caregivers and family members and schools in terms of talking about these in a way that actually makes these teens understand what they're doing in terms of their behaviours. And definitely there is an onus on all of us to talk about what safety and privacy looks like. So it is, I think, not any one group or entity within society, but we as a collective, as we all increasingly use AI in our life, need to be talking about ways that people can protect themselves.
0: Professor Deanna Bowman from Aramata University there, speaking to The Wire. The federal government has released its latest intergenerational report, outlining the economic challenges Australia faces over the next 40 years. But climate activists says the report fails to account for the scale of the threat posed by climate change. The Duty of Care campaign, which advocates for greater legal protection for young people and future generations, say long-term economic forecasts are meaningless without stronger action on climate change. The Wire's Mary Kate Hannigan spoke with climate activist and Duty of Care campaign co-founder Anijali Sharman.
5: The thing is, we're talking about a government that is forecasting tax and fiscal policy over the next 4 years, while also simultaneously refusing to accept that the world that we're talking about in the next 40 years will be radically reshaped by climate change. The biggest cost of it will be borne by the young people today and future generations. The United Nations Environment Programme has just released a report showing that we are on track for more than 1.5 degrees of warming, and there's reports showing that a Deloitte report earlier this year said that young people today will pay over $185,000 of a cost over their lifetime under an individual approach to climate change. The world that we're facing, and we can't look at reports like this that are exemplary of the business as usual approach to climate change and take them seriously when we're looking at the world that we'd like to protect.
6: Does this intergenerational report, does it touch on climate impacts at all?
5: I haven't had a chance to look at the full report. The excerpts that I have seen so far, I've seen projections about us living longer, about Australians having fewer children, and I haven't seen anything that reflects the urgency and the scale of the climate crisis, especially given the fact that, yes, we might be living longer, but what about our living standards? We're talking about a world where children will bear more than 85% of the deaths and the diseases caused by climate change. So we're celebrating short-term wins while remaining deliberately blind to the long-term.
6: We know what the outcome of exceeding 1.5 degrees could look like in terms of real human impacts. How does this economic forecast read in the face of that?
5: We're talking about we're projecting the next 40 years while remaining blind to what those 40 years will actually look like. As you noted, we're seeing an emergence of climate-related displacement, and I think we're remaining very ambivalent about what's going to be happening on our own shores. We've seen headlines out of the mirror in some ways, we've seen the recent disaster in Nepal, but it is going to hit Australia, it is going to hit our young people. That $185,000 figure, we're talking about young people in Australia being born today, and we'll be facing that cost. Be living in this reality while being on the usual approach is not good enough.
6: What would you like to see from the government in terms of acknowledging and taking on specifically what you're setting out in the Duty of Care campaign?
5: We're talking about a government that, when considering the approvals of new fossil fuel projects or decisions that will tangibly impact the climate and therefore our future, do not have to take into consideration our health and well-being. We have a very narrow that they do have to consider when dealing with these approvals. And the climate is not one of those, and the health and well-being of young people is not one of those. Given that we know that it is our health and well-being that is on the line here, that the decisions that are being made in Parliament today are the ones that we will have to live with, and not just live with, but put the bill for. We need legislation that the health and well-being of young people and future generations is a paramount consideration when governments exercise their power and their discretion to make decisions that will tangibly impact what our future looks like in terms of climate.
6: What would that legislation look like in practice?
5: In our view, what we want is any fossil fuel project that is predicted to emit over 100,000 tons of carbon emissions in its lifetime, for it to be assessed by a framework that assesses its direct impact on the health and well-being of young people and future generations. Tools to assess that already exist. For example, have been created by the National Children's Commission and were included in her Office of Commission for the Duty of Care Bill. We're saying use those tools to measure up the impact of any presented extension to a project, any projected approval of a project, against what it's going to do to our health and well-being. We're not saying ban everything and stop digging, but we're saying that if it doesn't stack up and if any projected approval or extension once assessed against this tool, it shows that it will pose an unacceptable risk to our health and well-being.
0: That was the wise Mary-Kate Hannigan with that story. A recent study found that the alcohol companies are more than twice as likely to promote drink responsible messages than to warn consumers about the health risks of alcohol. Researchers analysed more than 6,000 alcohol labels and found that only 1 in 4 products carried a voluntary warning. Most warnings targeted groups such as young people, pregnant women and drivers. Lead researcher Asad Yusuf said these messages are often vague and don't clearly explain the health risks of alcohol. The World Health Organization says there is no completely safe level of alcohol consumption. Yet the message is rarely seen on alcohol packaging in Australia. Why is Sean Durrant spoke with Yusuf about the study and why its findings matter?
7: So to give background for the listeners, in Australia, every alcohol product that is sold must carry a mandatory pregnancy warning label. And that label is there to inform consumers of the real harm to unborn babies that drink during pregnancy or during trying to conceive. Beyond that, alcohol companies are not mandated to warn consumers of the other health harms that alcohol can cause. This is a really important gap because alcohol is a cause of 200 different health harms and up to 7 different types of cancer. So what we did is we surveyed over 6,000 alcohol products sold in Australia in some of the major labels, and we found that only 1/4 of products displayed a warning label, and none of these warning labels informed consumers about the risks of cancer, liver disease, or stroke.
8: So what impact do you think changing or mandating better labels can have on drinking behaviour in Australia?
7: One of the benefits of warning labels is that they're always in your face. They're in your face when you purchase the bottle. The bottles hang around in the fridge. That reinforcement not only to yourself, but to other people who might be around. And they're also there when you are closing your bottles. So labels are really good at constantly reinforcing public health messages to consumers. Some really great studies that have come out of Econ Canada, they did a randomized trial where they put cancer warning labels on some products and they left other products left as they would normally be labeled. And they saw about a 50% reduction in drinking rates in their 4-week trial, which is quite a small trial period. Now that number might seem quite small, but even a 6-10% reduction in alcohol consumption rates across a country would significantly reduce the health harms at a societal level. And the reason for that is that the relationship between alcohol and many health harms is linear. So the more you drink, the more the health harms that occur. And even if we have just a small reduction, as you saw in those studies, that could create quite a positive benefit to health.
8: Are there any other countries doing good work in this space?
7: Yeah, so in 2028, Ireland is set to become the first country in the world to develop what we call a comprehensive alcohol health warning label. The first being going to warn consumers that alcohol causes them to cancer. And it's also going to warn consumers of the link to liver disease and pregnancy and risk of drinking during pregnancy, as we do have already in Australia. The United Kingdom is also looking at implementing mandatory alcohol health warning labels on all products for sale, and those two countries are really leading the charge at the moment.
8: Alcoholic beverages Australia commented that they believe labelling in Australia already contains useful information and guidance, and it has one of the world's most comprehensive and transparent alcohol regulatory systems. Any thoughts on that?
7: Yes, the current labelling framework we have in Australia is industry-led. That incentive structure is actually fundamentally flawed because what an effective warning label should do is that it should reduce consumption. However, the industry's goal is to maximize sales. So what else we found in the paper was that the industry frequently puts on these messages around drinking responsibly, and there's also the drink white label that frequently occurs on current labels. Now, the industry claims that these labels are effective. However, we've had several studies that have shown that these labels are very poorly. One of the issues around the industry pushing on the drink responsibly tagline is that the framing of drink responsibly actually encourages consumption because it frames the consumer that there is a responsible way to consume alcohol,
0: That was a wise Sean Dorado with that story. And that's the end of the show today. Thanks so much for your company. 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The Wire Weekly acknowledges the Wurundjeri Woiwurrung people of the Kulin Nations, the traditional custodians of the lands where this program is produced. We pay our respects to Aboriginal elders past, present, and emerging. I'm Amina Shakir from Melbourne, Victoria. 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
10: Treasurer Jim Chalmers says welcome to the $6 billion budget outcome improvement, though mourns pressures remain. A deficit of $6 billion was recorded, lower than the $28.3 billion initially forecast in May's federal budget. Mr. Chalmers, speaking on inflation, says the pressure will remain if conflict continues in the Middle East.
11: Now, despite this very welcome improvement in the budget, we know that pressures are intensifying rather than easing. As I said, responsible economic management is a defining feature of this government. You can see that in the final budget outcome, and we'll see that in the difficult months ahead.
10: Anti-whaling activists have joined a protest in Hobart on the first day of the International Whaling Commission meeting. Shannon Kirkwood has the latest.
12: Bob Brown Foundation and Humane Welfare Animals Australia activists, some dressed in ocean scene outfits, are adding their voices to calls for Australia to protect whales. A banner was unfolding inside the conference building as international delegates arrived at the meeting. Attendees have been asked to support efforts to end whaling and ban krill fishing. Humane Welfare Animals Australia says it's also raising concerns about whales, which continue to be caught in shark nets along Australia's coastline. Its petition calls for the Environment Minister Murray Waugh to end the use of shark nets. Australia currently chairs the IWC.
10: US President Donald Trump says it was a joint effort to prevent a suspected terrorist plot at a UK Royal Air Force base. Five men have been arrested. Police say they received reports of suspicious vehicles approaching an RAF base in southern England early on Sunday morning local time. The base has been used by the US in recent months to carry out strikes on Iranian missile sites.
13: They were looking for big damage to our port. And working with the British worked out great. It may have been Scotland. We worked with a lot of them. We had them under view for a long time.
10: It's forecast to be hot in the nation's southeast. Showers will continue across WA. The Bureau of Meteorology's Jonathan Howe has tomorrow's national forecast.
14: Showers and storms continue across Western Australia as a trough moves through. But ahead of that trough, we are expecting very hot northerly winds to pour down across central and south Australia. And cool change with showers and storms arriving from the night. Then for East Australia, showers clearing away from northeast New South Wales and Queensland, where tropics as well as the top end. Then on Tuesday night, the next cold front approaches southwest WA, dropping a few showers as we head into Wednesday.
10: Seven more Aboriginal and Torres Strait Islander community-controlled organisations have joined the national peak body. Our Way Strong Together says just 6 months after it launched, 45 member services have joined. The peak body represents members delivering services across the family, domestic and sexual violence sector. CEO Olga Habnan says the latest members add strength to the network as it pushes for investment and policy change communities need. And to sport, fans of all four NRL and NRLW grand final teams are marching across the Sydney Harbour Bridge this afternoon ahead of the season starts on Sunday. Club mascots and ambassadors, as well as NRL and NRLW legends, will be joining supporters before the official launch of grand final week. The Knights will play the Roosters in the NRL decider, while in the NRLW, the Roosters take on the Broncos. Meantime, Newcastle put the Phoenix roster to face the NRL judiciary over his hip-drop tackle, which left Penrith halfback Nathan Cleary with a compound ankle fracture during yesterday's preliminary final win.
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Hello, dear listeners. I'm Murray McInerney, and it's good to be with you. This is Let the Bands Play, brought to you from the studios of 3CR in Melbourne, and it's heard throughout the nation via the internet, distributed by the Community Radio Network, and also heard on digital radio in Melbourne. I'll begin with the pipes and drums of the Irish Guards playing a pipe medley. I found it difficult myself to identify any of the components of the medley, and I've got plenty of Irish blood.

That pipe medley was played by the drums and pipes of the Irish Pipes. I must say, I love it. The band, one of the five bands in the Foot Guards regiments in the Household Division, whose main role is to guard the This track comes from a CD that has some excellent marches on it, but unfortunately none of the bands is identified. So in the course of this program, if I don't mention the band, it's because it's from this CD. Well, let's hear Cocktail.

Isn't that wonderful music? Cock of the Let's listen to the very short geolocation. They date back to 1795. They form the senior regiment of the British Army and they're part of the household cavalry.

And that was the fanfare for a genial occasion played by the band The Lifeguards. You're listening to Let Your Bands Play, and I'm Murray McInerney. Next is On Richmond Hill Bart Hatt, a musical arrangement that combines two distinct tunes, the Lass of Richmond Hill and the famous Yorkshire folk song On Ilka Moor Bart Hatt, On Ilkley Moor Without a Hat. The arrangement has historical ties to the military, and we'll hear it played by the Duke of Wellington's Regimental Band.

That was the Duke of Wellington's Regimental Band on Richmond Hill Bar. Now, under the double eagle composed by a Wagner, no, not the great Richard, but an unrelated Joseph. The title refers to the two-headed double eagle shown on the coat.

Richmond at now, under the double eagle composed by Athagnacone of the great Richard, but unrelated Joseph, the title refers to the two-headed double eagle shown on the coat of arms of the Austro-Hungarian Empire.

was Joseph Wagner's composition Under the Double Eagle. Very good piece of music, isn't it? The Western band of the RAF now plays the Battle of Britain march, and that was written by Rob Goodall for the 1969 film The Battle of Britain.

We come now to the regular popular Sousa spot, where we pay tribute to John Philip Sousa. He was born in 1854 and was known as the March King, or the American March King, to distinguish him from his British counterpart, Kenneth J. Alford. I'm going to play The Fairest of the Fair. This was composed in 1908 for the Boston Food Fair. Sousa was apparently inspired by the beauty and charm of a young lad he'd seen at the fair the previous year.

the fair Our next piece is played by the Coldstream Guards, and it's called CZARDAS. It's a 1904 concert piece by the Italian composer Vittorio Monti.

That was a good piece of music, wasn't it? Sardis, played by the Coldstream Guards. That tune calls to mind Danny Kaye singing a song along the little part of that tune. It's called Cubby the Jiggle, the Jiggle Fiddle, who knows. You're listening to Let the Bands Play, through CR, Australia, the Nation, via the internet, distributed by the Community Radio Network, and also heard on digital radio in Melbourne. And now it's our regular sacred music spot. The Grimefort Colliery Band will play I Will Sing the Wondrous Story.

That wonderful production of I Will Sing the Wondrous Story, played by... We'll hear the Band of Her Majesty's Royal Marines now, playing the theme written by the French composer and conductor Maurice Sarr for the Great Theatre of Lawrence of Arabia.

I hope you enjoy hearing the theme from Lawrence of Arabia that was played by the Band of Her Majesty's Royal Marines. A very popular piece now, the Yellow Rose of Texas. It's a traditional 19th century folk song whose origins trace back to the minstrel shows of the 1850s, later becoming intertwined with the legend of a real historical mixed-race woman named Emily D. West. That's something you could Google, I suppose.

The Yellow Roses are very bright and breezy indeed. We'll hear another band of Her Majesty's Royal Marines, the Polecat Polka by Roderick Starr, a British organist, composer, conductor, bandmaster and music director.

the Polecat Polka was played by the band of Her Majesty's Royal Marines. Southwood Camp is next. It's a military march featured in the British pageantry repertoire named after a former British military installation in Camp

0: That was Southwood Camp, played by
1: an unidentified band.
0: We'll now hear Bridge Too Far, the 1977 war film that name depicted Operation Market Gardens, the ill-fated Allied operation in the Nazi-occupied Netherlands in 1944.

Bridge Too Far. Played by the band The Parachute Bridge. John Philip Sousa said, "I wrote Semper for Davis one night while in tears after my comrades of the Marine Corps had sung their famous hymn on Quantico." The march takes its title from the motto of the US Marine Corps, Semper for Davis, always faithful.

temper for Davis, Susama. Our final item is the famous song by the British rock band Queen, Bohemian Rhapsody. It's played by the South Knox Brass Band, and I'm Murray McInerney saying goodbye, and I hope you've enjoyed my selection of band music.

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1: National Radio News. Hello, I'm Lewis Donaldson. The Prime Minister says the issue of the AI breach is not about what is obtained by AI agents, but how it is done so. Anthony Albanese has spoken on the establishment of a task force to investigate the breach by an open AI agent of government websites. Mr. Albanese acknowledged the potential of artificial intelligence, but says humans need to remain in charge.
2: An agent gaining unauthorised access to materials important to note, as I did when we made the announcement, that this doesn't relate to people's personal data. So what is at risk here isn't what was obtained, it's the way that it was obtained.
1: Treasurer Jim Chalmers says a budget outcome improvement came from super and investor income, not commodities. Mr. Chalmers today announced a budget deficit $6 billion lower than the $28.3 billion initially forecast in May's federal budget.
3: It is overwhelmingly from higher super and investor income than what we anticipated in the Treasury's forecasts in May. So to be really clear about that, this is not about wage and salary earners, it's not about commodity prices, it's about higher than expected super and investor income.
1: Treasurer also conceded there will be some difficult months ahead, with interest rates expected to rise when the Reserve Bank meets tomorrow. The Ambulance Union in Victoria has criticised the state government for insufficiently consulting with workforce representatives after announcing changes to paramedic responsibilities. The proposal would see paramedics respond to more mental health-related incidents in an effort to free up police resources. Victorian Ambulance Union Secretary Danny Hill told National Radio News consultation with the workforce leads to better outcomes for all parties involved.
4: You know, any time you consult with the workforce, you end up with a better outcome. And the fact that a lot of this has been done in secret without proper consultation, I think, is disappointing. But it also means that you're not going to have the optimum outcome.
1: New Zealand's election campaign has got off to a start, with both major parties staging campaign launches in a tight race. The Prime Minister, Chris Luxon's National Party, faces being the first one-term government in half a century. The contest between the National Party and the country's Labour Party is close, with recent polling averages placing both parties on 29% each. New Zealanders will head to the polls on November 7th. Newsrooms around the world are united today, urging the public to choose public interest and trusted journalism. The Global Campaign on World News Day is asking Australians to look beyond the headline and distinguish between the content produced by influencers, platforms and AI, and professional journalism.
5: When journalism disappears, it's not just the newsrooms that pay the price. It's you.
1: Madonna has opened the MTV Music Video Awards more than 20 years since her last performance. Madonna has taken to the stage with Sabrina Carpenter to perform their CD. Madonna took home 3 trophies, while Taylor Swift became the most awarded artist in the show's history. She also received 3 awards, including her 31st MVA win, becoming the first ever Artist Director Honours recipient. And Brisbane Lions supporters are being invited to celebrate the AFL club's history 3 p.m. tomorrow in Brisbane. The Lions secured a 3rd straight premiership title on Saturday, defeating the Dockers at the MCG.
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2: Hello, I'm Lewis Donaldson. Treasurer Jim Chalmers says that it is a near universal expectation that rate rises will occur worldwide. Speaking on whether there would be an interest rate hike tomorrow from the Reserve Bank, Mr. Chalmers says the expectation is that market rates will go up around the world. The Treasurer also noted conflict in the Middle East puts pressure on inflation.
3: I think it is the universal or near universal expectation of economists and the market that rates will go up around the world, including in Australia. We see much more pressure on inflation from developments in the Middle East in particular.
2: The Prime Minister says the government is still focused on the cost of living ahead of an interest rate decision tomorrow. When asked how mortgage holders should feel before tomorrow's announcement, he says the government had supported a tax cut earlier this year, free TAFE and other health initiatives meant to lower costs.
4: It's all aimed at making a difference because we know people are doing it tough and will continue to as well take work such as the $6 billion reduction in the deficit compared with what was anticipated in our May budget.
2: Scientists have put bionic reading to the test. Shannon Kirkwood has the details.
5: The method works by bolding certain letters in words which then lets the brain complete the word. University College London researchers say 90 skilled adult readers took part in an eye-tracking experiment. It found bolding changed when participants' eyes landed on the words, but it didn't make them read faster. Using various bolding approaches, the researchers then determined bold letters supplied the no-speed advantage. In terms of comprehension, some of the comparisons were inconclusive. The researchers say the findings could be different if testing on people with dyslexia or other reading difficulties.
2: In Northern Ireland, some members of the Protestant Orange Order are continuing attempts to march on a Catholic street after a series of legal challenges. The drum-free parade was due to go ahead for the first time in 30 years Sunday local time. Early this morning, police had blocked a group of men attempting to carry out the parade. In the 1990s, the parade sparked some of the most serious disorder in Northern Ireland's history. Bangkok has been declared a disaster zone after floods swept Thailand's capital. Thousands of residents have been forced to leave their home, while the Thai army has set up field kitchens and temporary shelters for residents. The Australian government's Smart Traveller Service has advised citizens in Thailand to check weather updates, follow local advice, and avoid flood-damaged areas. It's forecast to be hot in the nation's southeast, while showers will continue across WA. The Bureau of Meteorology's Jonathan Howe has tomorrow's national forecast.
6: Showers and storms continue across Western Australia as a trough moves through, but ahead of that trough, we are expecting very hot northerly winds to pour down across central and south Australia. Full change of showers and storms arriving for the night. Then for East Australia, showers clearing away from New South Wales to southeast Queensland, but southeast winds keep pushing showers onto the Queensland wet tropics as well as the top end. Then on Tuesday night, the next cold front approaches southeast WA, with a few showers as we head into Wednesday.
2: And Australian triathlete Matt Hauser has won the final World Championship Series race in Spain overnight. Despite the victory, he lost his global crown to Portugal's Vasco Vilaça, while fellow Aussie reigning Paralympic champion Lauren Parker won the PTWC race, an event for athletes who use a wheelchair in their daily lives.
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9: broke barriers, enabling him to become Australia's first doctor with a spinal cord injury.
11: I wouldn't die scared, I wouldn't die anxious, I wouldn't die fearful. So, what happened? I made a conscious decision to not be scared and to think of it differently. and so I pretended that I was in a rollerball.
9: Dinesh Pallapana, OAM, is also a lawyer, scientist, and disability advocate, as only the second Australian with quadriplegia to graduate as a doctor. He shares both the political and the personal, including answering if anyone has refused to be treated by him.
12: Access Bandage is where the personal and the political collide. It's curious conversations between people living with disability, hearing about advocacy, the push to change, and discussing ideas for a more accessible world.
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9: I don't want it to be too serious, so Dinesh, I want to start by asking you, what was something you got into trouble for when you were a kid?
11: I grew up in Sri Lanka, and my mom caught me once smoking a cigarette butt in the backyard when I was like 5 years old.
9: What'd you do?
11: I did a bunch of naughty stuff when I was a kid, and my mom tried to discipline me. I remember once I kept running around the house so she couldn't catch me. I gave her a hard time.
9: And what were you like growing up?
11: I feel like I had so many different childhoods, because the first 10 years of it was in Sri Lanka. It's a beautiful place to visit. It's naturally beautiful. It's got so much history. But we lived through a war when I was a kid, so it was a difficult time for a lot of people to live through in Sri Lanka. And then after our time there, we moved to Australia. I lived in Sydney for a little bit, and then the rest of my childhood really, and teenagers, was in Byron Bay. So Byron Bay is a beautiful place to grow up. I spent the rest of primary school and high school there, and I loved it. It was picturesque. Byron Bay was so quiet and beautiful back then, and I couldn't have asked for a better place to be in.
9: Were you always interested in becoming a doctor?
11: No, I wasn't one of the kids that grew up wanting to be a doctor, so I didn't really know what I wanted to do when I finished high school, and I spent a lot of time trying to think about what to do with my life, so I threw around a few different ideas, like I thought about being a pilot for a while, I thought about being an IT for a while, and I had a few different ideas and things that I was interested in, but I was never passionate about anything. And eventually, I decided to study law when I finished school. So I finished high school, got into law school, and started studying that. But when I was in law school, I had depression, and it was after having that that I decided to do medicine, because I started to see a doctor when I had depression. And the doctor was incredible. The doctor was, he changed my life. Depression is one of the hardest things that I've ever gone through. And the doctor helped me recover, and it changed my whole world. And I wanted to do that for other people. So that's what inspired me to do medicine myself. I started medical school when I was, I think, 23 years old, so it's a bit later.
9: And if you don't mind me asking, what caused the depression, do you think?
11: That's a great question. No, I think it was a combination of many things. Like, I was diagnosed with celiac disease at the time, so there was probably a bit of that contributing to the anxiety and depression. It was probably a result of the celiac disease going unchecked for so long. But also, I think a big part of it was me not knowing where I belong in this world and what my purpose was. I was a very superficial person when I was in law school. I was so, I don't know how to put it up. I was just a very materialistic person. And I think I just got distracted by so many things that are not important in life. And it was probably a combination of all those things that led to depression. I've come to realize that happiness, ironically doesn't come from looking at what you can take from this world. I've realized that happiness comes from what we can give to this world. And those days, I think I was looking at what I can take and how I can fill my cup. And I think that's what ended up leading to this dark place.
9: And so, take us back to the accident. You know, what were you feeling at the time? What thoughts were running through your head as this all was taking place?
11: So the accident happened on the 31st of January 2010. I was working this weekend, overnight, but the weekend is gone. So I was working night shifts, and there was someone who came in with a spinal cord injury. And it brought back a lot of memories about how it felt to be in the hospital that night. And I really felt for this person, you know, because their spinal cord injury was worse than mine. And I remember what it felt like in those moments where I realized that I was paralyzed. But for my accident, I was driving along the highway on a day that it had rained, and my car aquaplaned. It hit a puddle of water, or it might have been a puddle of oil. We've never been so sure, but my car lost control after that, and it spun and went off the road, and then it came back down from a little hill beside the road, and then the front of the car smashed onto the highway. When I was in the wreck as it was happening, I realized that there wasn't anything I could do about it. You know, I was in the car was flipping, and I thought I was going to die. And I just knew there was nothing I could do. But I also knew that this might be my last few minutes on this planet, or a few seconds. And I didn't want to die scared. I didn't want to die anxious. I didn't want to die fearful. So while the accident was happening, I made a conscious decision to not be scared and to think of it differently. So I pretended that I was in a roller coaster, and I actually had a good time while the accident was happening. But when the car finally landed, when it stopped rolling, I tried to get out of the car, and that's when I realized that I was paralyzed. And then it was I was still alive, and I was grateful for that. But I knew I was lost, and that was horrifying. That was sickening. That was scary. That was just so bad. I can't begin to explain what that moment felt like, and I've never been able to. But it was. It was the worst realization of my life.
9: Were you studying medicine at the time?
11: So I was in medical school at the time. I was just over halfway. I remember we had a halfway degree in medical school, and that was it. We had a halfway degree just a few months before that. So that was it.
9: And what was the aftermath like, the recovery? You know, while you were in hospital, did you notice a change in the attitudes of your colleagues?
11: Well, the aftermath began straight away, right? So, emergency services came and started this journey of meditation. From that moment on, I actually met a senior colleague who taught me in medical school in the ambulance. He was amazing. He was kind, he was caring, he was compassionate, he was empathetic, and he made me feel so looked after. And he really set the tone for who I wanted to be as a doctor in the future. But I spent 7 or 8 months in hospital after all. And over the next couple of years, I spent probably another 3 or 4 months in hospitals with complications of the spinal cord injury. And I did not enjoy any of those problems. really. Like, it was very few and far between when I had any positive interactions. And most of it was really confronting. A lot of it was disempowering. I felt that it was really paternalistic. I had some really uncomfortable interactions with doctors. I had some said I was doing it. I had some didn't really respect my decisions for various things. So, it, you know, I love, I'm going to work with you today after I finish this chat with you. And I'm really looking forward to it. I love going to work. It doesn't feel like work. I have a great time. But I'm really scared to go to hospital as a patient. It brings back memories. That's hard because I love working in the hospital, but I don't want to be a patient in a hospital. It's kind of like if you want to be a pilot and you like flying a plane, but you are too scared to be a passenger. Same thing. So, I think being a patient is tough, especially when you have a disability.
9: Can you elaborate on being a patient with a disability? You mentioned in the mask following the accident you had to go back into hospital a couple of times. Did the staff underestimate your understanding or anything?
11: Yeah, always. And it's a funny thing because being a patient is tough, especially when you have a disability.
9: Can you elaborate on being a patient with a disability? You mentioned in the months following the accident that you had to go back into hospital a couple of times.

0: with friends or family. And there'll be times when someone chooses not to talk to you about something to do with you, which I assume is mainly by virtue of being in a wheelchair. Some rare members of our society might think, okay, I don't think I can communicate with this person. I don't know. So healthcare is no different, and we've had the Disability Law Commission. We've had a lot of investigations done into disability and health, and we've seen that people with disability experience violence, neglect, abuse in institutional settings, including hospitals. They don't get listened to, they get neglected, and we've had deaths in care, which is horrifying. So I think I experienced all these things myself. I think there's a lot of work to be done in how we treat people with disability in healthcare settings. And from my personal experiences, I think one of the most frustrating things was not being listened to.
1: And when did you meet someone with the same condition for the first time?
0: I was in amongst a lot of people in the hospital, because I was in a spinal unit for a period of time, so there were other people going through the same condition. It's really hard to... I'm going to say it's one of the best questions that I've ever been asked, because there's so many layers to this. So even to face myself, it took a couple of years. So I didn't look in the mirror for a couple of years. I didn't want to look in the mirror, because to see myself was really hard. You know, I had a picture of who I was, and I knew what I looked like, and then suddenly I was a guy who used a wheelchair, which was vastly different. So it was hard to see that. But then to see other people as well, like there were other people in the hospital, but I also find it really hard to face others who had the same condition. Again, it was sometimes kind of like looking in the mirror, right? And so it was hard. It took a while for me to sort of, you know, in inverted commas, normalize this and to start talking to people. But I have a friend who sadly went through a spinal cord injury himself. And I remember, even though it took a long time for him to see me, to him to want to interact. And I understand why. It's because I get why. It's hard. So I think it took a long time for me to start interacting with anyone. And it took a bit longer to start interacting with other people with spinal cord injury as well.
1: Can I just say that I have cerebral palsy. I was born with the condition, but I go through periods where I kind of analyze myself as who I know I am versus who society thinks I am. You know, this is our version of normal, and it's our life, it's what we make it.
0: Yeah, so true. And I think for you and I, like, in our own minds, we just feel like normal human beings, right? I love that. It's our normal.
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1: Was there a specific turning point in your recovery that made you want to advocate for others?
0: I think it was the more that I started to see, because I think I was really naive, actually. I thought that I kind of lived in this world before then with rose-tinted glasses. And I always thought we're in the 21st century. I live in Australia, this world, and it must be a progressive world. People mustn't have challenges anymore. Like, people mustn't get discriminated anymore, you know? And so I thought, okay, I think this will be a smooth journey. not physically, but I thought.

0: socially, it would be okay. But I was so wrong. You know, I was so wrong because there were still issues in the healthcare system, there was issues in the community, there was issues with attitudes, there was issues accessing education, there was issues accessing employment, and all of these things are fundamental human rights that are so close to my heart, especially after coming from Sri Lanka, because I know that people have trouble accessing these things, and they're so important. And education, for one, is something I hold dear to my heart, because will you and I be having this conversation if I hadn't had the opportunity to be educated? Probably not, right? So I think everyone should have that opportunity to pursue happiness, to pursue a career of their choice, to pursue the education that they want. We don't have these things. And I struggle to access those things. And I realize, and the world is, it's not quite where we needed to be, and it's not quite where I thought it was. And I think I just have a responsibility to contribute to moving those things forward for all of us.
1: And so you're approaching the position now. Have you ever had patients refusing to be treated by you?
0: Again, I love that question. You definitely ask me questions, I reckon. And you know what? I thought there would be, and maybe there will be one day. I don't know. So I'm now in the 8 year working, in 8 years of practice, and I am shocked, actually, that no one has. And I'm seeing thousands of patients now. So that tells me that I think society, and I think people are fundamentally good. I think people are fundamentally amazing. I think we're lucky to have the human beings that we do. I think where we have the challenges are probably the institutions and the structures and those kind of things. But I think the general public are probably far further ahead than we think.
1: I do have one question. It may not get in, but now I'm just really curious. Have you seen The Good Doctor, and what do you think of it?
0: I love that question. I actually haven't seen it. But there's a currently writing my story into the TV series. So we don't know if it'll be life. There's still a few more steps left. But hey, maybe there'll be another Good Doctor.
1: Yeah, okay, that's coming in. Do you think you would have had the same career and advocacy opportunities if it weren't for your accident?
0: Definitely not. I wonder this all the time. And I think it's another question I would have loved to be asked, which you just did. And I don't think so. I think I wonder what it would have been like. You know, there's that saying, someone said that some people die at 25, but they don't get buried until 75. And I wonder if that would have been me if the accident didn't happen. I wonder if I would have just kept going with life. And it wouldn't have been. It may not have been a bad life, but I wonder if I would have thought about contributing. Or would have been as interested in these issues that you and I talk about had this not happened. And it's the hardest thing to go through, not just me, but for my mom and everyone around. But I think they also say that there's nothing beautiful without struggle. And perhaps this struggle will hopefully lead to some beautiful things.
1: Which I guess leads me into what was the hardest thing about acquiring your disability?
0: I read this poem, which I love. It's a haiku, and it goes something like, "My barn had burnt down. I can finally say, we spend our lives building something to be." That's what we aim for, especially in a country like this, right? We aim for finishing high school and then having a career and then having a mortgage and then having a house and then having a family and having a car and going on a holiday and stuff and then we equate it with success and have these ideas about what success looks like and what we should do in life. And I think at that time, I felt like I was getting there. I don't know if I felt like I was there, but I felt like I was getting there. And so I had these really rigid ideas of what that looked like. And I think I was really attached to my body and the way it was and the things that I did and the normality of things. So to have that ripped away is very hard. It was hard to have it ripped away. It was hard to think about the things that I've lost and not being able to do X, Y, and Z and whatever else. So that was so hard. But apart from that loss, it was really hard to see the changes in attitudes that some of the people closest to me had. My family split up, I lost a friend, and people wanted to walk away. So those things were really hard emotionally. So I think those were the hardest sort of things. But over the years, I've come to celebrate the things that I had, not lament the things that I've lost. And my barn having burnt down, I can actually see the room. I think shedding those things really set me free, and I can see light in a different way.
1: You should draw the poetry book. You have a way with words that I've never heard anyone describe, just as you have now. What are you most proud of?
0: Graduating from medical school was one of the best moments of my life because, you know, there was so much work and sacrifice that went into it. My mum, we came together and did that together. There was so much doubt and there was so much adversity along the way. So to come to the top of that mountain and celebrate that moment, I still remember everything. I remember the smells and the sights and the sounds, the temperature, the day, the everything. So I think graduating from medical school was the proudest moment of my life.
1: And what are you proud of that you never planned for when you set out?
0: You know, pride is a dangerous thing. I think if you're too proud, I think sometimes we lose touch with reality and we lose touch with people. I choose to see myself as being grateful for things. So I'm grateful for the opportunities that I've had to try and make a small impact for the community of people with disability in this country and elsewhere. I'm grateful for the opportunity that I've been given to try and maybe turn things around for some of the kids that are going to follow you and me in the future. So I'm grateful for those things.
1: Have you ever had a patient story that stuck with you?
0: There are so many stories that have stuck with me, and they always will in my heart. But I think the ones, I mean, if I had to pick one, I've seen some human beings who have been horrifically abused in the community that have come into the ED afterwards, and we I am sometimes horrified at what human beings can do for each other, and I've been horrified at some of the wounds that people sustain, both physically and emotionally on the way. And I don't know what happened to that person that I'm thinking of right now, and I don't know what happened to many of these patients afterwards. But yeah, I always think of them, you know, always think about the pain that they went through experiencing the abuse that they did at the hands of another human being, and the vulnerability and the wounds. That's not such a positive story, I guess, but you know, it's the reality for me.
1: Exactly. You're making an impact on their lives for the better. And just finally, what would access granted look like for you?
0: It'd be the day where you and I didn't need to have these conversations. It'd be the day where, as you said, this is just the normal for our world. Actually, humanity is a spectrum. It's a spectrum of so many different things, and there is no normal in the traditional sense, I don't think. Diversity makes us beautiful. I kind of think about a blue sky, right? You can look all through the blue sky, and it's all the same. It's not so beautiful, but when you put a rainbow through it, it just sticks out, and the different colors are amazing, and we all look at it, and I think humanity is like a rainbow. So it will hopefully be the day where you and me have these conversations, and where everyone is seen for their strength, not their deficit, where everyone is given an opportunity to thrive, and where everyone can have an equitable chance.
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1: Oh, no,
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2: Hello, I'm Lewis Donaldson. The opposition leader has accused the Albanese government of losing control of the economy ahead of an expected rate rise by the Reserve Bank tomorrow. Angus Taylor says the Treasurer is driving up inflation.
3: This is a government that doesn't understand business, doesn't understand economics, and it shows. You've got a Treasurer here who's just a media advisor, but it's all just spin. That's where he comes from. He doesn't understand the economy. And, you know, we're seeing the outcome of that right now with an economy that is not working for Australians.
2: Earlier today, Jim Chalmers announced a budget deficit $6 billion lower than the $28.3 billion initially forecast in May's federal budget. Five men are suspected of plotting a terrorist attack on the English airbase in its war against Iran. Dozens of homes around an RAF base in southern England were evacuated, and a bomb disposal robot examined three suspicious vans. British police have not detailed the identities, nationalities, or potential motives of the arrested men.
4: Police received a call relating to three suspicious vehicles travelling towards RAF. Armed officers responded and subsequently arrested five men in the Welford area on suspicion of committing offences under the Explosives Act. The men were taken into custody where they remain.
2: The Victorian government's proposed changes to paramedical responsibilities has been criticised by the state's ambulance union. The Victorian Ambulance Union argues the plan for paramedics to mental health-related incidents will put medical staff at risk. Secretary Danny Hill has told National Radio News the changes would put more paramedics in the line of harm.
5: 28% of our members already experienced physical assault over the past year. That's often in the context of patients who are dealing with a mental health crisis. That's almost always a factor in the circumstances where paramedics end up being assaulted. So I fear that having police take a step back is only going to lead to more exposure.
2: The government says the plan is part of an effort to free up police resources, which are currently tasked with attending to mental health-related incidents. The death toll from an Indonesian ship that capsized earlier this month has risen to 66. On September 13, a ferry capsized carrying 243 people in bad weather. On the 16th day of the search, 69 passengers remain missing. Friends and family are preparing to pay tribute to fallen police officers tomorrow. Brock Anderson has the details.
6: National Police Remembrance Day is held every year on the 29th of September. For Australia to remember and honour officers who died while on duty or as a result of their service. 2026 is a significant milestone for the day, marking 20 years since the dedication of the Memorial Hall at the National Police Memorial in Canberra. 832 touchstones are engraved on the wall, each acknowledging the loss of a police officer. Four more names will be added to the wall at the National Service tomorrow afternoon.
2: Turning to sport, Panthers star Nathan Cleary is out of surgery and told fans on social media he'll be back after he suffered an ankle fracture in a hip drop tackle during yesterday's match. Penrith lost to Newcastle 22-14, sending the Knights through to their first grand final in 25 years. Knights coach Justin Holbrook says qualifying for the grand final feels unbelievable.
7: We want to make the community proud of Hunter Region and for the boys that deliver that performance. It's just awesome.
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0: Hello and welcome to The Wire, your national and independent coverage of current affairs right across Australia on community and Indigenous radio. I'm Mary-Kate Hannigan, coming to you from 4ZZZ in Meanjin, Brisbane, and today on the show.
1: And when workers don't have 3 hours in a day or when they don't have resources to do what they want to do, that ultimately has a negative impact on those children and young people.
0: Thousands of Queensland child safety and youth justice workers walked off the job last Friday over stalled negotiations on pay and working conditions. Also,
2: I think the key thing for street communities is really about a building of trust. A lot of communities are not necessarily energy renewable, so they are really more concerned of what happens in our community.
0: New research shows community attitudes toward renewable energy is still a significant hurdle in regional Australia. And later today,
3: when the changes were implemented and we suddenly found ourselves able to donate, we thought this is a perfect opportunity for us to get involved.
0: We hear from the co-founders of Teen Fruit Juice, Australia's biggest LGBTQIA plus focused donor team with Lifeblood. We'll have this and more for you over the next half hour. Thanks for being with us today. We're on air across Australia thanks to the Community Radio Network and support from the Community Broadcasting Foundation. First up today, structural racism is holding back Indigenous workers across the country, according to a leading First Nations researcher. A joint study released this week by the University of Technology Sydney and Indigenous Business Australia has found First Nations employees earn around $15,000 less than non-Indigenous workers each year. The Wire's contributor from NERS, Mark Hyatt, spoke with director of the Centre for Indigenous People and Work at UTS, Professor Noreen Young, to find out more.
4: About how we've been doing what we should do, which is the higher paid occupation, still a degree and a more prestigious job doesn't protect you from earning less than your non-Indigenous counterparts.
5: That's interesting, isn't it? Because it's been assumed the gap is due to education, experience, or typical roles in the past, isn't it?
4: Yeah, it absolutely has. And all that stuff about being already was always said about employment for a long time, but then it's been said about managerial and leadership roles. And even when we do go into leadership and managerial roles, we don't get paid for that.
5: Lower pay also means lower superannuation, so it's a lifelong issue, isn't it?
4: Of course it is. It means lower superannuation, it means lower savings, lower income to access home loans, lower capacity for accumulated wealth, which of course we know we don't have because our people weren't allowed to accumulate wealth. So it has massive flow-on effects.
5: What barriers do you think Indigenous people are facing when they walk into a job interview?
4: We can't exactly quantify what the barriers are, but from what stats tell us, we'd have to assume. You can't assume anything else, given that, as you say, the factors around education and experience and age aren't there anymore. So this has to be structural racism. And in fact, one of the really interesting things...
5: And they walk into a job interview.
4: We can't exactly quantify what the barriers are, but from what the stats tell us, we'd have to assume. You can't assume anything else, given that, as you say, the factors around education and experience and age aren't there anymore. So this has to be structural racism. And in fact, one of the really interesting thoughts, why are our people not being encouraged to apply? Why are our people not being part of all of the talent development programs and identified as those people who should be developed for leadership positions? Why aren't they applying for them? All of the things which says that career progression is limited for Aboriginal and Torres Strait Islander people.
5: Did you find anything that makes you think the pay gap will change in the future in a positive way, or could it get worse?
4: No. What our tracking of it over the last decade and forecasting says that it will at best stay the same unless there's positive interventions in order to change it. So we need employers and government and the employment community to act.
5: I was about to ask you about that. Does this need government involvement?
4: Look, we'd like to put to organisations that they develop positive duty mechanisms to prevent structural racism, but we do call on government to work with us for a positive duty to be implemented into the Racial Discrimination Act as it is currently in the Sex Discrimination Act to prevent sexism and sexual harassment and sex discrimination. We want to see that in the Racial Discrimination Act to prevent race discrimination.
5: What does this mean in terms of the closing the gap targets?
4: Well, it is really important in terms of all of the targets. So the employment targets, in a very kind of deficit-based way, when we talk about the employment targets, we only talk about bums on seats. Now, obviously, that's important because we want our people to be in work, but the reason that they're not in work is down to structural racism. So if we deal with structural racism in all areas of the workplace and the workforce, that's going to benefit all of the areas that need looking at.
5: What impact do you hope your findings will have?
4: We hope that it will begin, this is the beginning of a new national conversation around pay parity and equal pay for Aboriginal and Torres Strait Islander people, that will be positive.
0: Professor Noreen Young from the University of Technology Sydney there, speaking with NERS Mark Hyde.

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2: Gone far out of the circle. Now we've got a clearance. Tap down to Ward. Long left foot ball for Hawthorne. Oh, real penetrating. Back of the pack, Lewis. Andrews going after.
3: Whiz!
2: Oh, the Whiz
3: kicked
2: it off the ground. The Whiz has kicked it off the ground. He snuck around all of them and put it through.
4: Charlie Cameron! Hit him on the chest.
5: Charlie Cameron comes in, very deliberate. Head over the ball. Kicked his head over the ball. And he has kicked the Lions first. The Wizard up one end, Charlie Cameron up the other end. One goal apiece. And he's hit Mitch Lewis, 55 metres out. He'll have to kick it 55 metres out, directly in front of the MCC members. And he's done exactly what I said to do. And he's kicked the goal. Hello, Mitch Lewis. Hello, Hawthorne. Hello, 96,000 people. They're four goals straight, opposed to the Brisbane Lions. He pants for that. Will Ashcroft's got Carl Lohmann in the pocket if he wants him. No, he's going to take it upon himself. The North's with Ben Lass. Will Ashcroft, you star!
2: Right in the centre of the MCG. Pops a drilling drop punt. 45 metres inside. Oh, bounced up for Hipwood.
3: There, Robbie.
2: From the pocket. Hipwood's put it through. Left forward pocket. Big Ecker. Oh, he worked like a small forward.
5: Campbell had to give it. Gilbert gives it out to Jarvan Impey. He can kick this. Run Jarvs. Oh, he kicked on the inside of his foot. And he's hit. Dunstan in the middle of the goal square. 2 metres out. Hawthorne will play a premiership for the environment. Jack Gunson for his third. He puts it up into the third tier. Listen to the Hawthorne supporters. The Hawks, they are 9-1-55. Gets the handball out. Oh, Will Ashcroft coming through. Kicks it out of midair. The difference coming out at full chested. He gives it out. No, misses. Charlie Cameron. Charlie Cameron gets it. What's he going to do? Charlie! Charlie! Charlie! That's his third. What's it coming through? What's it? Take me to heaven. Because this man is, he's out of his well.
2: I called it. Kicks a turnover to Berry. He marks, plays on from 70. I reckon he runs about 20 metres. He fires from 50 and puts it through. Oh, a bit of latitude for the umpire and Berry.
5: McCluggage coming in for his 18th possession.
2: Yeah.
5: Breaks into a trot. Keeps his head over the ball. Told you. And I tell you what,
4: run this team off at your own peril, because this is the Brisbane Lions.
2: He's already kicked one, B in the second term, runs around, hooks across the body! Brisbane in the front! Cameron caused the turnover. Leicester picked it up, hand pass back to Charlie Cameron. Beautiful drilling pass to McKenna at half forward. Picks it up on the bounce, squares it up to the hotspot, player on his own. Hipwood marks, open goal Brisbane.
5: He's got caught, has he? No!
4: How can that be caught? But it was no man, he caught him. And he's tackled him, and he's 45 metres out, directly in front,
5: right on the 50 metre. Comes in deliberately, goes a little bit out to the right, kicks it up very high.
4: Brisbane Lions, bang, bang, bang. They have kicked 7 goals in this quarter.
5: Darcy Gardner, man in front, brings it down to the ground. Josh Whittle gets it out to Moore. What's he going to do? Can he kick it? Yes. Dylan Moore. He's given Hawthorne a heartbeat.
2: He's kicked 4 tonight for his 5th goal to bring it back to 10 points. A long drop punt. Very long and high. He's got it. Drilling ball forward to the wing, outer side of the ground. Gallup's got to go. Dunstan bumped him out of the way. Grabbed by Moore. Kick to Lewis at full forward. Lewis marks. 10 metres out. Grabbed by Watson. Goal to the Hawks. Hawthorne hit the front to put Brisbane back in front by 3 points if he kicks it. City out of the ground. McCluggage fires and he puts it through. What a cracking prelim. And he'll put Hawthorne back in front in the preliminary final. Punt road in. He's got to drop it onto his boot. 30 out. He's put it through. Hawthorne back in front.
4: Jim McCluggage will have a shot for goal over the siren.
2: To win the game, Robbie.
4: To put him into their fourth grand final league.
2: What did
4: you see? Jim McCluggage. He's kicked it. Brisbane Lions.
5: They're 2 points up.
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5: Walker brings it out to Bailey. Bailey transfers it to Rayner. Rayner, dead smack bang in the middle of the ground. Kicks it long.
3: Good
5: 55
3: kick.
5: Metres. Kyle Lohmann's coming across. Charlie Cameron was there. And brings it to the ground. Charlie on his left. There's the first goal for the Brisbane Lions.
6: Big Josh Tracy. And he comes from 53. He hits it. It's flush. Look at that. The Purple Army is up and about. Big Josh Tracy's on the board for his first. And the Dockers first.
5: Jackson, he still uses Isaiah Dudley. Isaiah Dudley, was over his head. He's only 168 centimetres. He's not 200. Dudley gets the ball back again. Come on, he tips it up. Isaiah Dudley, yes! Fremantle Dockers, 2-3.
6: The Pobie Diva it was. Now comes out Lester. Goes to Fletcher on centre wing. Kicks it back inside 450. Hit one in the front spot. Lohmann. Handball over the top. Looking for Allen. Does well on the second point. Coats in. 25 and banks it. Goes for Lohmann. Could have been a throw. The umpire said no. Lohmann is a recipient and just goes bang. The showman's on the board.
5: A run up bigger than DK Lilly. Puts out to the right.
7: He's hit it well.
5: And he's hit it well. I tell you what. He kicks it like a mill, but he kicks it straight, and it's like an arrow. And you know what that is? That's a giant. Lohmann picks it up. Talking about that man, Logan Morris. Gives it back to Lohmann. Lohmann trying to chip it up. Great work by Oscar McDonald. Shane Bolton gets it. He shoves. He shimmies. He shoves. Now look at him. He's running like a stalker. Look out, Shane. No, why not? He just runs straight through. He gives it out to Jaya Miss. What's he doing up on the wing? Patrick Foss. Oh, look at him. Harris Andrews, new champion. What a champion. Cabrera, bang. Oh, now Zach Bailey. Is it McKenna? McKenna. He's shifted over. What's he done? Oh, he's found Logan Morris. Hey. What did you say, DJ? You're a genius. You are a genius. Oh, man. No, it's low, man.
8: Crucial, great. Disposal hitting the target, but most importantly, great vision. Chance to go back and hit the front.
5: Charlie Cameron, 35 metres out in front. Keeps his head over the ball. Woohoo! He done the double cobra and he pulled out the double piston. Brisbane Lions, they're 1 point up.
6: Roper and Jackson. Jackson wins out, kicks it forward. Switkowski runs into fast ready. Handball's off to Young. Young on the right foot. Can they respond in the best way possible? In your wildest dreams, Hayden Young. On the right peg. On the 1-2, they go inside 450 again. Sitting underneath that, Tracy come out full-chested. The tack comes backwards. Fletcher, he's under the pump by Fast Freddy. And Johnson takes him up for the Dockers, 55 out. As he kicks around the body.
9: Oh, no.
6: Hold my beer, he says, as he's just going to launch around the body, left foot.
5: Pushes them off like flies. And he gets it in there. Great work by Jordan Clark. He didn't get up off his bounce. McKenna came in there. McPhee. Oh, he's very lucky. Logan Morris. We haven't seen him all day. But we've seen him in the last quarter. Logan Morris kicks it first. Brisbane in the back.
8: Crucial goal, brother. Crucial goal.
5: Squares his shoulders up. Goes around the corner. Fast Freddy. Fast Freddy. He's put the Mighty Dockers up. Zach Lane.
9: Let's go, Ashcroft.
5: Ashcroft. Ashcroft gets the left. Getting up to Charlie. Charlie. Charlie. Hello! Don't write him off yet!
9: Here we go!
6: Ball spills loose. Rayner was held. He kicked by Hipwood. High up and under. Where are the big dogs? Let him eat. Ball spills loose. Strong tackle by Sarong. The kick.
9: Zach Bailey!
6: Bailey! Zachy Bailey, you are a star! That one was from the top shelf!
5: He's coming off a 35-metre run-up. Now he breaks out into a trot. Keeps his head over the ball. Oh, he just put his hands in the air. And he waves them like he didn't care. Look, you know who he is. Here's Logan Morris. He's worth $2 million. They keep it long. Oh, Strong almost got the ball. Will Ashcroft. He gives it out to Draper. Gives it to Will Ashcroft. He'll hold the ball up. He's got Rayner running drop shot. He's going to give it over to McKenna. No, he's holding it. What's he going to do here? He gives it to Logan Morris. Logan Morris. Logan Morris. Yahoo! Brisbane Lions,

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sovereignty in this direction. I think I'm gonna vote yes, cause we live and know. Try yes for a change, see the true colour shows. White folks got their heads scratching in concern, cause they don't wanna fend which way to turn.

0: 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It's from Northern New South Wales, Bella Frankie.
1: Brand new album,
0: Other Side Of. I don't say Other Side Of what, it's just called Other Side Of. And we're listening to a song from it called Queen of the Lismore Bays. And then from Adelaide, he continues to release very, very fine songs. Ricky Orbeck, a new song from him called Spend the Night. And then from Launceston. Hey, it's a great song, but I'm predisposed as a Launcestonian to support artists coming from my hometown, Lani. Lani from Launceston with a brand new song from her called The View from the Tower. Let's move on again. More new music from Melbourne. Tanya Lee Davis with the song Don't Get Confused. I know, I think it's February the 14th, but it's no longer February the 14th, but the song is called Valentine's. So you're listening to the music.

Whoa, we certainly jumped around the musical landscape there. First up, Melbourne, Tanya Lee Davis, with a new song from her called Valentine's Day. Then also from Melbourne around, they're in Victoria. A band I really like a lot called Bad Debts, with a new song from them called Peace of Mind. Then we jumped to some chilly soul music that came out of Philadelphia, which is one of my passions, and I heard a song that maybe I've never heard before a few days ago, and I thought, I'm going to play that on Dirt Music. We're talking about Archie Bell and the Drills with Soul City Walk. And then, hey, from soul to one of my other passions, folk music, and in tribute to Paddy Keenan, the Julian Piper, who was one of the founder members of the Bothy Band, passed away last week, aged 76. We played the piece You Have Killed Me, which was the title track from the Bothy Band's 1976 album. Time for me to say goodbye to those of you taking the second day of the show. Hope you can join me next week for another bit of music coming to you from the studio to us here around Australia, thanks to the community radio network. We've gone folk, we've gone soul. Let's go to ambient Americana. Yes, it appears to be a thing. And listen to DCMC with Collider Smoke.

0: Vibes with Emily Thomas. Reports from Nigeria say more than 80 people have been seized in separate mass kidnappings in two states in the north. Abductions have become a key source of income for criminal groups, including jihadists. Eletrone Smith reports.
1: The first attack took place on Saturday in Niger State, where government abducted almost 50 farmers, most of them women, who'd gone to harvest produce. Witnesses said they'd been taught to walk in large groups precisely to avoid being abducted. Another 40 women are said to have been taken in neighbouring Zamfara State on Sunday. Kidnapping has become a lucrative revenue stream, with attacks more frequent than ever. Villages are regularly raided, with residents killed and homes looted and torched. Typical of a complex security situation facing Nigeria, which the authorities are struggling to control.
0: Israeli media say that Prime Minister Benjamin Netanyahu travelled secretly to the United Arab Emirates to meet its president, Mohammed bin Zayed, on Sunday. The news comes amid an uproar over an Israeli report that the UAE leader warned Mr. Netanyahu that Hamas was planning a major operation shortly before the 7th of October attack, which the Israeli Prime Minister denies. More details from our Middle East correspondent, Yaron Tanel.
2: According to Israel's Channel 12, the Israeli Prime Minister and his entourage travelled on board a number of separate private planes. Mr. Netanyahu is said to have spent 4 hours in the UAE in order to have a one-on-one conversation with its president. A senior Israeli official has confirmed to local reporters that the trip took place. Mr. Netanyahu is currently facing a tough re-election campaign, with his rivals accusing him of bearing responsibility for security failures that led up to Hamas's unprecedented deadly assault on Israel 3 years ago.
0: Ukraine's famous National Academy of Science in the middle of Kyiv has come under attack. One witness says a jet-powered drone plummeted to the ground. Earlier, Ukrainian officials said a Russian drone had hit a business center in the southeastern city of Dnipro. Paul Adams reports from Kyiv.
3: In recent weeks, Kyiv has been constantly under attack. The latest strike came in the early afternoon, hitting Ukraine's famous National Academy of Science in the middle of the city. One eyewitness captured the moment of impact as a jet-powered drone plummeted to the ground. As thick black smoke rose into the sky, members of staff were seen at windows trying to escape the fires raging inside. When we arrived, Kyiv's mayor, Vitaly Klitschko, was on the scene. The city, he said, had become Russia's main target.
0: Ethiopia's army chief has accused Eritrea, Egypt, Sudan and other powers of backing rebel groups in his country's northern regions. Field Marshal Brahanu Jula's remarks are his first since a sharp escalation of fighting last week in the Tigray region. Eritrea has repeatedly denied support in the rebellion. Egypt has also dismissed the accusation. World News from the BBC. The leader of Sweden's Social Democratic Party, Magdalena Andersson, has failed to form a government, despite her centre-left bloc's narrow victory in elections earlier this month. She'd hoped to do a deal with three other left-wing parties, but said that after discussions, she had concluded that she had no chance of forming an administration. Human rights groups are urging the Nigerian authorities to declare a public health emergency after as many as six prisoners died following a suspected cholera outbreak. The first signs of the disease appeared 2 weeks ago at Komowa Prison in Kano State. Amnesty International has accused the authorities of failing to protect prisoners from preventable deaths, citing overcrowding, poor sanitation and inadequate healthcare. Three migrants, among them a 10-year-old child, have died while attempting to cross the English Channel by boat from France. So far this year, 22 people have died while trying to cross the channel and reach Britain. Hugh Schofield reports.
4: The boat carrying migrants got into difficulty off the village of Wisson between Calais and Boulogne. People on board called for help and French rescue vessels went to the scene. They found three people had died and others had been injured. Local press reports say the dead are two women and a 10-year-old child. Around 100 survivors were brought to Calais. It's not clear yet what happened. The boat was a taxi boat, which requires migrants to wade out into the water to board.
0: Hungary's parliament has voted to lift the immunity of the Prime Minister, Péter Modrý, at his own request, so he can be investigated for an alleged theft. Mr. Modrall called for the waiver so he could clear his name after prosecutors accused him of snatching the mobile phone of a man who was filming him in a nightclub 2 years ago and throwing the device into the River Danube. The Prime Minister called the case an attempt at character assassination. Separately, two former ministers under the nationalist ex-leader Viktor Orban have also had their immunity and be investigated for corruption.
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6: This program contains some colourful language that may offend some listeners.

intellectuals of his time. The innovative minds. The intelligentsia. Those that are breaking down the barriers and choosing a bohemian existence, escaping from dreary suburban ideals and materialistic death traps. Where are these engaging people? The risk takers. The revolutionaries. Those living apart from the speakers. Those escaping the sterility of corporate junkies to get high. Materialistic consumption.

0: journey beyond the horizon and find the outer signal on the edge, going down to the murky waters of their very existence, where these brave souls have re-emerged with art that is challenging, original, and brutal. You have tuned into the Bohemian Beat. I'm Liddy, and I'm with you for the next hour. Today, we are not doing the polite tour of Australia. We are doing the other one. The one with the sign on the platform. The sealed chapter. The land that was already occupied. And the charming people who keep telling you the system is working. Australia is a settler colony that became a nation without a treaty. Sovereignty was never ceded. The story we were sold is empty land, hardy pioneers, mateship. The record underneath is classification. Convict or free, first class or second, native or citizen, deserving poor or rorter. Once you can sort people, you can give them different rules. That is a thread for the hour. Not a lecture in a gown. A set list with receipts. First, we'll start with the group Yard and their track King Charles. Crowns, pageantry, inherited titles. Australia still has a monarch on the coin and a governor-general in Yarralumla. The point is not whether you like the circus. The point is inherited standing. Who is waved through? Who is told to wait? Who is born into the room where the rules are written? Underneath the chorus is a kid yelling about that cue. The argument is older than rock and roll. It just used to arrive by conviction.
1: Stop it, it's Swati!

0: That was Youngblood with King Charles. 2 minutes 44. Oh, nice hat. Now explain the rest. Let's continue with two tracks that refuse to treat class as a lifestyle choice. J.K. McDougall was a Labour man, a farmer, a poet, and the sort of Australian who got tired and feathered for saying the quiet part loud. The following poem by McDougall, Surfs, is not nostalgia. It is a reminder that the new country reprinted the old hierarchy. Some people inherit the pay, some work it, and a third group was already here when the Titan Deans were being invented. Then Slim Dusty takes Henry Lawson's poem, Second Class, Wait Here, and sings it like a man who actually stood on a wet platform at 6 a.m. Lawson saw the enamel sign and heard 1,000 years of Wait Here. Surf and Prince, workshop and carriage, same instruction, better font. And also consider that the railway system can classify you, and so can a computer. Income averaging, automated debt, a welfare file treated as a fortnight spreadsheet. The method does not retire. It just gets a new contractor. This is Gypsy Jack reading Sir by J.K. McDougall.
1: Surfs by J.K. McDougall. Bow down before your teams and flails, their toads and flunkies be. Give honour to their stars and crowns, and scoff at liberty. Slaves of the masters of your fate, accept their sword's creed. Be beasts of burden for the state, and live in dirt and need. Give ear to Mammon's priests and drones, their yellow god adore. Bleed for the sake of alien thrones, be fools forevermore. For him who yet a scepter wields, in harness legions stalk, die on 100 battlefields, feed the wolf and hawk. For kings and popes who die like you and disappear in dust, the massacres of old renew and call your murders just. Before your conscience put the creed of Wesley, Rome or Knox, sink lower than a jungle breeze, consort with snake and fox. Base brothers of Iscariot, betray and take your price. 'Tis easier to laze and plot than serve and sacrifice. Be in the future as you were through all the ages past. Live in your hovels, famine bear and paupers. Die at last. Exist in terror of your priests, for masters sweat and slave. Provide for drones their gems and feasts, and fringe to rogue and knave. Let politicians market you as hucksters trade their wares. Toil as you might in rectitude to fatten them bears. Well crowded with your hungry brats, in fetid slum and sty, be drudges for the overfats. But never question why. Go humbly to your common lair where vice and hunger flit, since Providence has put you there, and fools approve of it. Your masters made your gods for you, their hirelings broke your creed. In yokes that you were broken to, your sons shall sweat and bleed. You read the truth that rebels pen, you hear the tongue that's wise, but like the fire and grit of men, from serfs you cannot rise.

crowds on the platform saying, wait here, second class. 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Yes, the second class, we're waiting in the daylight.

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There's a train with an airport driver that is ever going fast. There will be no glass compartments when it's all.

This is the Bohemian Beat, and we just heard at the top of the set Gypsy Jack reading J.K. McDougan's Surf. Then Slim Dusty with Henry Lawson's Second Class Wait Here. Signboard and Paddock, same instruction. Now the part the respectable room never puts on the agenda. Jack Thompson reads Lawson again. The Things We Dare Not Tell. It appeared around 1902. Fields still fair in autumn. People nodding, smiling, saying they are doing well, while something private is eating the heart. Lawson lists the inventory of his silence, the old love wrongs, the cruel lies the public must not know, the living lies shared because the alternative is exile from the community. A colony runs on that silence. So does a nation. How the land was taken, who was assigned, and who was invited, who paid in chains, who paid in wages. They were not wages. Who still pays in a letter that says that you owe money you do not owe? And why the people who designed the harm so rarely sit in the same queue as the people processed by it. Then we hear folk legend, four and a half minutes of the linking issue. Deception is not always a cartoon villain in a cape. Sometimes it is legal advice obtained and set aside. A cabinet paper that forgot to mention the harm so rarely sit in the same queue as the people

duo in 2000 and another one called Goin' Yard in 2001. And then he collaborated with Otis Wranglin once again in 2004 on a great album called Rocksteady. He's still out there. I did see him and Ernest in City in the basement back in the 90s, and they were ultra fabulous. Really glad to catch that gig. And this new album with Jamaican in Paris sees Monty in very fine form still. A great, great live performer. Check him out online. I'll post up some live videos of him on the Tiki Lounge Remix Facebook page. Have a look at those and maybe you'll find more yourself. Here's another track from the same album with a bit of Caribbean vibe to it. This is called Ska Mento, the old forms of reggae, both ska and mento. From the album Jamaican in Paris on the Pee Wee label. Once again, tickling the ivories on the piano. This is the great Monty Alexander right here in the Tiki Lounge.

on a track called Pillow Talk. That's the Polish jazz group known as Omasta, O-M-A-S-T-A, Omasta. It comes from their brand new album out, their second one called Hits Different, out on the Astigmatic label, which is coming out right now. And it follows up on their 2025 album, which is called Jazz Report from the Hood, which really broke them, not even just the jazz scene in Poland, but all across Europe. They've been doing very well and playing at big venues, festivals, that sort of thing. They're kind of the hottest band in Poland these days. They are from the city of Krakow and Warsaw. And when I was in Poland, I was pretty amazed by the amount of jazz that's going on there these years. You go into a vinyl record store and there's two or three bins of nothing but Polish jazz. Not from anywhere else, just Polish jazz. Plus then overflowing bins of American and European jazz as well. Got to go to a jazz club in Warsaw, saw a wonderful show there from Christian Skazatunde Ajoa and his band from the USA, and a very enthusiastic audience. So jazz is well and alive in Poland these days, and Omasta are leading the charge at the moment. And the band's name, Omasta, comes from a regional Krakow dialect word, meaning fat, or flavor. And it's kind of a fitting metaphor, given that the group's music is saturated with all sorts of different styles. Once again, this new album from them is called Hits Different. It's on the Astigmatic label, and I think I gotta play you another track. This one's called Honda del Sol, from Poland, Krakow, to be specific, Omasta, playing that European jazz right here in the TV.

That's a track called Sixth House, and it comes from the French band known as Nova Fellowship. A brand new album from them, Continuum, on the Commons. And Nova Fellowship are an interesting kind of quite progressive group from France. In recent times, they've been rather obsessed by the music of the late American percussionist Steve Reed, who was kind of a left-field player for a number of years there. He's passed on now. But this album features a number of Steve Reed's compositions from his career, and they're pretty dedicated to it, and they're very good players. Got one more track from this interesting new album to play for you. This one's called Lions of Judah. From the album Continuum, this is Francis Nova Fellowship. And once again, you're hearing it in the Tiki Lounge Remix.

dub music from Maticha and Richard L. Cox. Track called Fourth Dimension from the Fourth Dimension LP out on the Canadian label Cosmovision. And that is all the time we've got for this edition of the Tiki Lounge Remix, which of course is produced in the studios of BBBFM in Bellingham, New South Wales. That certainly is Boombangir country, and it's heard on over 65 community stations all around the land. Excellent one to you right now, thanks to the Community Radio Network and all of the individual stations as well. 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

If you'd like more information about anything you've heard on this week's program, I do post up that full playlist each week on the program's own Facebook page. So just search there on Facebook for Tiki Lounge Remix. Ciao, ciao for now. Leaving you in fourth dimension. Adios.

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1: Spectrum. Ross Williamson with you today. In the next hour, we've got a range of releases from 2026. More of that later. We're going to kick off with a singer from Sydney. Her name is Tilly Street. She's released an album called All Man's Sea. She's performing with some musicians that you could well have heard of. Arthur Washington playing guitar, Andrew Scott piano, Max Alduca bass, and Constable drums. Here's Tilly Street with a song written in Portuguese initially. Music written by Mark Staley. Norm Gimbel wrote the English lyrics. And it's called Little Bunch.

And we heard Tilly Street there, Little Boat, Oh Barkino, from her album All at Sea, 2026 release. You're listening to Ross Williams. Well, here's a release from on the 4th of September, 2026, featuring the work of Baker, who's an interesting guy. He's very much involved in the history of Houston in Texas, particularly the advancement of the black residents of Houston. So this is quite a personal work. I've chosen a track called Dowling Emancipation, and I can't really explain the Dowling bit to you, but I can tell you that emancipation sounds like a bit of black history. So, from the Jalen Baker album Repaid, here is Dowling Emancipation. He's performing with a nonet.

Jalen Baker, Vibes player, leading his non-S there from the album Repaved, 2026 release. That was called Darling Emancipation. Lovely sound. Good to hear the vibes again in a new context. Well, now we go to Berlin, the series Jazz at Berlin Philharmonic. This is release 19, and it features the work of Nils Landgren, trombonist, known as Mr. Red Horn. As you can work out why, he sings as well. We're going to hear him sing on this track. This is from a live performance at the Berlin Philharmonic, the concert hall in Berlin, on the 5th of May, 2026. He's been joined by it's a sextet all together, but I'm hesitating because there are also some members of the Berlin Philharmonic Orchestra in the group. Now, I've chosen the track this time featuring vocals by Nils Landgren, as well as the trombone work, but also the singer China Moses, who's, I think, based in Europe now and has quite a distinct voice. China Moses, daughter of D.D. Bridgewater. Nils Landgren, 70-year-old gentleman, and China Moses singing together. And this is something written by Joe Sample and Will Jennings. It's called Same Old Story.

May. And that was Neil Flanker and China Moses doing the singing. Bunch of other musicians. Same old story. And if you're interested in that sort of music, there's a great series to follow through. Jazz at Berlin Philharmonic. As I said, that was number 19. I think number 20's out already. So look for those. It's the ABBA label. You're listening to some jazz with Ross Williamson. Well, an Australian bass player leading the group now. Australian bass player is now resident in France. I think his name is Lee Barker. Returning to a recording he made in 2022 when he was back in Australia at the Cross Street Music Hall in Brunswick in Melbourne. The album is called Cross Street. And with him he's got a number of well-known names. Heather Stewart singing and playing the violin. In this recording session, Eamon McNeil is trumpet, Matt Bowen piano, John Scurry guitar and banjo, Sam Young drums, Jason Downs on the reeds, Grant Arthur playing the trombone. And this is a song written by Clarence and Spencer Williams, who are not related, but they've done a great job together. Lee Barker leading their octet.

Daniel Thompson and Joey French. Their tribute to Johnny Cash. Johnny Cash. Folks, we're heading to the rural lifestyle of the port as we continue. Music from the catalogue of the late Johnny Cash.

In a quiet Texas border town, set a boy and his guitar, and the people came from all around, and all the girls from there to Austin were slipping away.

Welcome to your daily market update, powered by Auctions Plus, Australia's largest ag marketplace. I'm Natasha Lobbin with today's report. Commercial cattle listings eased 9% last week, and while the auction clearance rate of 41% pointed to a tough sell, post-sale negotiations were expected to continue lifting over the weekend. This follows the same pattern as the previous week, when auction clearance of 44% lifted to a final clearance of 66% once post-sale negotiations were completed. The gap between auction and final clearance reflects vendors adjusting their expectations in a falling market, with buyers and sellers finding common ground once the hammer falls. The Auctions Plus Young Cattle Indicator, or WACI, settled at 516.95 cents a kilo, back 5.66 cents a kilo on last week. The average value over reserve narrowed sharply to $59.74, down 60.59 on the previous week. Lots that sold traded at an average of 5.8% of reserve. Steers were the standout category last week, with 7,519 head offered and a clearance rate of 71%, essentially steady on the previous week. The average price was $1,660 a head, or 541.56 cents a kilo, back $132 a head, or 19.78 cents a kilo. Heifers listings fell 22% to 6,141 head, and foals dropped 28 percentage points. At the fall of the hammer, the average price eased to $1,372 a head, or 468.01 cents a kilo, back $118 a head, or 22.96 cents a kilo. Breeding stock listings held steady at 3,254 head, up 1.4%, and clearance fell 13 percentage points. The average price dropped $322 a head to $2,516 a head. New South Wales dominated supply with 8,463 head, or 50% of the national herd, down 13% on last week's 9,746 head. Queensland contributed 4,396 head, or 26% of the market, down 27% week on week. That concludes today's market update, brought to you by Auctions Plus, dedicated to connecting.

0: A very good morning to you, wherever you are around Australia. It's nice to have you coming on to the vlog. Okay, on the north coast of New South Wales. In just a moment, the music of this very successful ballad Sunday, New England. It was the Mates Helping a Mate concert, and that was a fundraiser for Tom and Lynn Mack. Tom has been diagnosed with a very serious illness, and he's not on the very good list, but he looked exceptionally well in photos coming from Sunday. And well done to all the organisers. A very successful day was had by all. I'll feature music from my good mate, Tom Mack, in just a moment.
1: There are some clear warning signals that someone you love could be abusing drugs or alcohol. Violent mood swings. A dramatic change in friends. Withdrawing from interests. Missing school or work. Drastic loss of weight. Coming home late or not at all. Don't ignore the signs. Phone the Salvos. The Salvation Army Bridge Program for Drug and Alcohol Rehabilitation. Putting lives back together.
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Lady Chapel in his own quiet way. And whatever it was that amused him, or something he just thought of himself.

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0: That's the music of Mr. Tom yes, and Walker Country Mile, Bandy the Rodeo Clown,
1: Cowboy Rides Away, travelling this big country,
0: and Lynn and Tom certainly did that. And we opened up with Dust of Australia. Folks, if you're departing, thanks for your company. Have a safe, enjoyable day, and I hope you join me again tomorrow, Wednesday. I'll be here at the bunker. Heather Farrell from Autumn Thursday, and I'll return Friday here at the bunker. Have a great day. Tommy Maxwell to continue through to News.

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2: Good morning, I'm Shannon Shepherd. The Reserve Bank of Australia will make its decision on the cash rate today. Economists are predicting a fourth hike for the year of 25 basis points. That will take interest rates to a 15-year high. If that is the decision, it would add $91 a month on a typical $600,000 mortgage. Across the four rate rises in 2026, that same borrower would need $364 extra a month compared to the start of the year. Five men arrested over a suspected terror bomb plot in the UK have been released on bail. Defence Secretary Wes Streeting says the men are facing stringent bail conditions. Speaking from a meeting, Mr. Streeting has praised the police and security response to the incident, the RAFF, adding the investigation is ongoing.
3: We're keeping all lines of inquiry open, including the possibility that these individuals may have been acting either knowingly or unknowingly on behalf of boxes or state bad actors. But at this stage, it is too soon to make determinations.
2: Residents who were evacuated due to the suspected plot to attack the airbase have now returned home. Australian Greens leader Larissa Waters says worsening kidney disease has forced her to step aside. She says she's been managing the condition for some time, but it has recently deteriorated and needs a slower pace for recovery. Senator Waters assumed the leadership position after Adam Dern lost his seat at the 2025 federal election. She says she wants to pass the torch over to someone who is ready to take up the fight. A party group meeting this week will determine the next steps for the leadership. Ukraine's National Academy of Science has caught a light after being hit by a drone. The BBC's Paul Adams is at the scene.
4: Frantic scenes outside Kyiv's revered National Academy of Sciences. Staff escaping from upper floor windows as plumes of thick black smoke billow around. Emergency teams on the roof working furiously to put out the fire. An assault in broad daylight in the centre of the city. Kyiv's mayor on the scene, condemning the latest in a seemingly endless series of drone attacks.
5: The target is every friend. The Russians try to bring the whole society to depressing mode to destabilize the situation in Ukraine, and that's why the Kyiv is the main target for Russia.
4: By early evening, Kyiv has been under alert for a total of 10 hours.
2: Patients will today learn the impact of this week's industrial action across Victorian hospitals. The Australian Medical Association Victoria says the action is over unsustainable working hours, fatigue and the threat to patient safety. Details of the strikes will be confirmed later this morning. And Rod Stewart has announced after great deliberation he's touring for one final time. The 81-year-old says after more than six decades, his upcoming tour will be his last.
6: I'm not retiring, but this will be the last rock and roll tour. So I want to thank you for everything you've given me, and hopefully I've given you something in return. So, please come back and see me on the tour!
2: Now, Panthers halfback Nathan Cleary says Knights hooker Phoenix Crossland doesn't deserve the criticism he's facing online. Crossland will face the NRL judiciary today following Sunday's hip drop incident, which left Cleary with a compound ankle fracture. He's expected to face a lengthy ban, ruling him out of the Knights' NRL grand final against the Roosters on Sunday. Meantime, Cleary is the favourite to win the Dally M medal, which will be announced tomorrow night. And Australia's top swimmers will dive into the Australian Short Course Championships in Sydney today. Sam Short and Lonnie Pallister headlining entries for the 10-day event.
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8: A very morning to you, welcome around to Australia on this Tuesday morning. It's Tuesday, September 29. Second hour of the morning country. Don't forget, coming after the next news and weather, our album of the week. And this week, Kevin Sullivan's brand new album out here tomorrow. Give you details out of the order and help out there with a pre-save. It's entitled Give Me a Story, and we'll give you the cue to call at the appropriate time. We'll get back to the music mix as we go up and down and round on the roller coaster again this morning. Music from a bygone era, hits and memories, and the vault even gets a look at it this morning. It is Bob Hoffman, and here is the weather around Australia firstly before we get back to that music mix. Brisbane, partly cloudy, a morning shower or two expected. Sydney, partly cloudy, 22. Canberra, mostly sunny, 21. Melbourne, partly cloudy, 24. Hobart, cloudy, 22. Adelaide, 33. Partly cloudy, and Perth, partly cloudy, showers increasing. Top of 20. Alice Springs, sunny and 34. Into Queensland, Cairns. Partly cloudy, a shower or two, 28. Townsville, mostly sunny, 29. In Mackay, partly cloudy, a shower or two, 26. In Rockhampton, partly cloudy, a shower or two, 27. Harvey Bay, cloudy, a shower or two, 23. Gander, cloudy, 24. In New South Wales, Arnhem, partly cloudy, 20. Orange, sunny 18, yes, sunny 21, and Young, sunny 22. In Cooma, zero overnight, top of 23 today, morning frost, sunny day. And Batemans Bay and Ambega, both sunny, both the top of 24, while in Griffith, also sunny, and 28. In the Victoria, Bagura, sunny and 33, Swan Hill, sunny 29, Shepherd, mostly sunny 24, and Lansdale, sunny 24. Horsham, mostly sunny 26, and Warrnambool, cloudy 24. To South Australia, Mount Gambier, partly cloudy 27, Port Pirie, mostly sunny 36, and Sojourner, possible late shower about 34. Into Tasmania, Nervina, cloudy, possible shower developing 20. Ewanville, cloudy, possible shower 22. Logan's early frost, cloudy 18. In the Territory, Darwin, partly cloudy, possible shower 34. Looking at WA, Albany, cloudy, a shower 218. Bunbury, partly cloudy, showers increasing 19. And Carafa, sunny 31. Newman, partly cloudy, a shower around 33. In Kununurra today, partly cloudy 37. Mostly sunny 32. Meanwhile, here in Harrington and Taree, on the mid-north coast of New South Wales, partly cloudy, early light winds, the top of 21. 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We'll get back to that music mix in just a moment. 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
2: This is

Casey Chambers, yes. Casey out front of the Dead Ringer Band. Of course, the Dead Ringer Band was daughter Casey. Brother Mash Casey played drums. Mother Di, she who does the merch now for Case and has done for a long time. She was the bass player, and of course, Father Bill James, played every year of blues, and the Dead Ringer Band, very successful, living out of the back of a troopie through Outback Australia. Becky Cole spent time with the Dead Ringer Band in the early days on the road. That's the archives here at Good Morning Country on this Tuesday. We're heading to news and weather, Elm of the Week to follow. Hold the phones, I'll give you the cue to call. Des Moore with country music, and we'll follow it up with another of Des's tracks, Australia Is My Homestead, and Dallas Steele, Mike Fit in the 90s.

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2: Good morning, I'm Shannon Kirkwood. A leading economist says Australians need to get used to higher interest rates. The RBA will make a decision on the cash rate today. It is expected to announce an increase of 25 basis points, taking the cash rate to 4.6%, its highest level in 15 years. Chief economist at HSBC, Paul Bloxham, has told the Seven Network, given the current productivity and inflation challenges, it's likely this won't be the last rise.
3: There are higher interest rates on the horizon yet, and I think this is going to be with us for a bit. So people have to start adjusting to the fact that interest rates are higher than they used to be, and that's going to matter for cash flow in terms of how much you can spend, and of course it's going to have an impact on the housing market. It already is. Housing prices are already falling. I think they'll keep falling.

0: for a bit yet as well.
1: As Australia effectively shuts down one of its two steelmaking facilities, the US has unveiled plans today to build one of the largest steel plants in the country. US President Donald Trump says the $15 billion plant in eastern Iowa aims to revitalize American steel.
2: The steel will be mined and made right here in the USA, which is something very unusual. The project is expected to create up to 6,000 new construction jobs, nearly 2,000 manufacturing and mining jobs, and $95 billion to the U.S. economy.
1: Back home, it was announced earlier this month the Whyalla Steelworks is in shutdown mode to support a new future in green steel. Hundreds of employees are losing their jobs as a result. A new report has identified a lack of pricing transparency with insurance premiums, even when policyholders ask questions. Consumer Group Choice and Financial Legal Center have analyzed 75 home insurance renewal notices submitted by homeowners. The report found premiums commonly increased by 10 to 20%, although there was no explanation for why a premium had risen in 3 in 4 renewal notices. Financial Legal Center's Julia Davis says consumers aren't getting the meaningful explanation they need to respond to the premium increase. Officers, friends and family will pay tribute to fallen police officers today. Lewis Donaldson has more.
3: National Police Remembrance Day is held every year on the 29th of September for Australia to remember honour officers who died while on duty or as a result of their service. 2026 is a significant milestone for the day, marking 20 years since the dedication of the memorial wall at the National Police Memorial in Canberra. 832 tattoos are engraved on the wall, each acknowledging the loss of a police officer. Four more names will be added to the wall at the National Service this afternoon. New South Wales Police Force Constable Mia Lane, who lost her life while responding to a job in Sydney last week, will be acknowledged at the ceremony. Her name will be formally added next year.
1: After completing a shorter-than-anticipated test flight into the Earth's orbit, the SpaceX Starship rocket has splashed down in the Pacific Ocean. BBC's Rebecca Morrell has more.
4: 90 minutes into the planned 10-hour flight, SpaceX announced they were cutting the mission short. The spacecraft eventually landed in the Pacific Ocean with a big explosion in the waves. This is limiting the test flight of the Starship. NASA is keeping a close eye on its progress. The Starship rocket is providing a vital role in the U.S. Space Agency. It's his Artemis program, and its plans to put astronauts back on the moon by 2028
1: is
4: still a long way to go.
1: Turning to sport, Women's National Cricket League gets underway today with a triple header. Victoria hosting South Australia in their first day-night match under Junction Oval's new lights. The contest between New South Wales and Queensland Fire begins this morning in Sydney, while this afternoon WA play Tasmania in Perth.
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0: Good morning, here is Bob Wireless in Good Morning Country, and it is Tuesday morning, 29th of September. I'm just getting my breath back, getting my fingers back to normal, because our album of the week, Kevin Sullivan, album out tomorrow, Give Me a Story, has gone off through the roof, and we've got 123 entries. Unbelievable. 123 entries and we'll do the door this coming half hour. We'll be back to the music mix also with some memories from a bygone era. And look at the weather around Australia first. Brisbane, partly cloudy, morning shower 2 expected, 23, Sydney 22 and partly cloudy in Canberra, mostly sunny 21, Melbourne 24 and partly cloudy, Hobart cloudy 22, Adelaide 33 and partly cloudy, and Perth, partly cloudy, showers increasing 20, Alice Springs, sunny and 34. Into Queensland, Cairns, partly cloudy, south of 2, 28. Townsville, mostly sunny, 29. Mackay, partly cloudy, south of 2, 26. In Rockhampton, partly cloudy, south of 2, 27. And Harvey Bay, cloudy, south of 2, 23. Gander, 24 and cloudy. Into New South Wales, Armadale. Partly cloudy, 20. Orange, sunny, 18. Yass, 21 and sunny. Young, 22 and sunny. Cooma, after a morning frost. Sunny day, 23. Bateman Bay, Ambergia, both sunny, 24. In Griffith today, sunny, 28. Over to Victoria, Mildura, sunny 33 for Mildura. Swan Hill, sunny 29, Cheverton, mostly sunny 24, Bandale, sunny 24 and Horsham, mostly sunny 26. In Warrnambool today, partly cloudy 24, and moving to South Australia, Mount Gambier, partly cloudy 27. Perry, mostly sunny 36, June, possible late shower, and 34. In Tasmania, cloudy, possible shower developing, 20. Beautiful, cloudy, possible shower, 22, and open, early frost, cloudy, 18. In the Territory, Darwin, partly cloudy, possible shower, 34. Over to WA, Albany, cloudy shower at 218, Bunbury, partly cloudy, showers increased, 19, Karata, sunny 31, Newman, partly cloudy, shower at 233, in Kununurra today, partly cloudy, 37, most of the sun is 32. Meanwhile, here in Harrington, plenty of blue sky out there, but there's quite a lot of white puffy cloud, and the trees are not strong. Partly cloudy day, early light wind, top of 21. You're up to date with new sport and weather. The music mix will follow, and then we'll do our CD giveaway. 123 entries, Kevin Sullivan, and Give Me a Story, the album out tomorrow.
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3: G'day, this is Denise Rose. I am ready.

the lovely Denise Morris, and Now I'm Easy and Dance On, two of the tracks from her extensive catalogue. Folks, just before we read out the names, for those that get upset by the time it takes, I don't apologise, because when we came to Good Morning Country originally, there was requests, and to get rid of the request, because it was the same music requested every morning, and it became a bit boring, we elected to do the album of the week and read out the names, and that way you get the opportunity for your name to be on the wireless. That's the reason we read them out. So these people are in the draw for the album of the week from Kevin Sullivan, Give Me a Story. Rick and Jackie from Taggarty are one and two. Mick and Mia and Sienna from Cooma are three through six. Leon and Jane from Fisherman's Bay, seven and eight. Brad Roy Horsham, nine and ten. And Red and Kerry, Scotty, Rick and Carol from Lightning Ridge, 11 through to 16. Lee and Helen from Oakland, 17 and 18. Dot from Orange, 19. Katrina, Patricia, Michael, Max and Deb from Oatlands, 20 to 24. Barbie and Campbell down 25. Dennis and Phyllis from Port Perry, 26 and 7. Tommy, Bob and Vera from Bexley, 28, 9, 30. Family from Mason, 31. Reg from Alexander, 32. Neville, Barbara, Katrina, Aisha and Brendan from Gander, 33 through to 37. Ray, Rob and Emma from Oakland, 38, 9, 40. Dave, Kaz, Glenn, Mara and Dave, number 2. Canamble, you're in on 41 through to 46. Mark from Maruya, 47. Donna Mavis from Gander, 48 and 49. Gary and Helen from Wagga Wagga, 51. Gary and Helen, Neville and Mari, 54 and 5. Ken, Russell and Taisha, South River, 56, 7 and 8. Daryl and Jody from Kybian, 59, 60. John, Phyllis and Katrina, John, Phyllis and Karina from Rugby, 61, 2 and 3. Trevor, Heather and Ian from Binaway, 64, 5 and 6. Ian and Julie from Gunnertown, 67 and 8. And Brian Arch and Brandon Norm from Griffith, 69 to 72. Nathan, Paul and Stephanie from Gilgandra, 73, 4 and 5. Robin, Rod and Taylor, Brooklyn, Wales, 76 to 80. Beck and Lloyd from Kelso, 81 and 2. Barry and Pete from Windsor, 83 and 4. Barry and Cindy from Paul Quarry, 85 and 6. Dennis and Linda from Gander, 87 and 88. And Phil, Rachel and Lenny from Hobart, 89, 90, 91. Bert from Bombala, 92. Graham and Zoe Orchard, 93 and 4. Daily Gamer, 95. Mark Arnilda, 96. Pete from Lake Elba, 87. Andrew Lisi from Orchard, 98, 99. Diane from Wyala, 100. Des and Wayne from Helensburg, 101, 102. John from Cathcart is 103. Rod and Julie from Out in the Orange, 104.5. Chris, Janice, Gina, Dave and Jeremy, all from Bombala, 106 to 110. Matthew, Rodney and Christopher from Rokeby, 111, 12, 14. Cam and Lorraine from Horsham, 115, 16. Alan and Bill and Warrnambool, 117, 18. Phil from Old Flat, 119. And Dutch and Bagara, 120 and 121. Leone and Jeff from Berger, the final numbers, 122, 123. Good luck.
to each and every one of you. Unfortunately, there can only be one winner this morning. And that winner is number... That's not the number. Okay. Let's go to the right button here.

Here we go. Apologies for that. Let's push the button and get your number. Well, it was a big shake up. The number 89 is the winning number. Back here. That's Phil from Hobart. Be in touch. We've got another coffee to give away tomorrow, Wednesday. Heather Farrell on Thursday out of Horsham. And I'll round off the week on Friday. The final coffee to give away from the bunker. Folks, we are heading to news and weather. Thank you for your company. And a safe, enjoyable day. And I've got Mr. Don Costa.

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1: National Radio News.
2: Good morning, I'm Shannon Kirkwood. Mortgage holders will learn today that another interest rate hike is on the way. The Reserve Bank of Australia will make its decision on the cash rate this afternoon. Economists are predicting a 4 rise for the year, 25 basis points to 4.6%. That would take interest rates to a 15-year high. Speaking ahead of the decision, Federal Treasurer Jim Chalmers told News 24, Australians understand there are inflationary challenges in the economy. He has rejected economists' commentary that years of elevated federal and state government spending has made the inflation worse.
3: Every $5 of demand in our economy over the last year, 4 of it was generated by private demand, 1 of it by public demand. And what that shows is that there are a whole range of factors playing out in our economy right now contributing to this inflation challenge.
2: The UK Defence Secretary has reassured the public that 5 individuals suspected to be behind a bomb plot face stringent bail conditions. The men have been released on bail after being arrested yesterday near RAF Fairford. Residents who were evacuated due to the suspected plot to attack the airbase have returned home, where Streeton has praised the response by security and police, as well as locals who alerted authorities.
4: In terms of operational security, the right systems and processes in place, we don't want to compromise the integrity of our operational security by going into too much detail. We will be forthcoming with the public on further details as soon as we can, but we've got to give the police the time and the space to continue their investigation.
2: A tool created by Australian researchers can predict the environmental impact of future coal, oil and gas project approvals. The Carbon Impacts Tracer is being launched by the Australian National University and UNSW. Today. It reveals details on 5 major fossil fuel projects, including the Carmichael coal mine. The tool projects emissions from the Queensland mine alone would expose an additional 2.8 million people to unprecedented heat. Investigations are underway in Nigeria after bodies were uncovered from the camps of suspected criminals in the country's southeast. The BBC's Makuchi Okafor reports.
5: Local reports say more than 80 people have been seized in 2 separate mass kidnappings in the north of the country. In Niger State, police say bandits abducted tens of people from Mukura village on Sunday. And in neighboring Zamfara, it's believed around 40 women. Police say joint security operations are on the way to rescue the victims in both states. Kidnapping has long been a major problem in northern Nigeria, but the attacks are increasingly affecting communities in the country's central region.
2: In other news, the Greens will decide on a new leader after Melissa Waters announced she's stepping down due to worsening kidney disease. She says her condition has recently deteriorated and needs a slower pace for recovery. Adelaide is on track to reach its hottest September day in 18 years today, while there's a high fire danger rating across parts of the state. In Perth, the shelter fire remains in place in the city beach area due to a whale carcass being reported yesterday. Several sharks have been identified over the past 24 hours, including a 5-metre shark just 10 metres from shore. And Brisbane Lions supporters will celebrate the AFL club's historic three-peat today. The team will be joining fans at the City of Town Gardens later this morning, almost 3 days since securing the Australian Premiership title, defeating the Dockers at the MCG. To sport, Panthers halfback Nathan Cleary has defended Knights hooker Phoenix Crossland, saying he doesn't deserve the criticism he's facing online. Crossland will face the NRL judiciary today following Sunday's hip drop incident, which left Cleary with a compound ankle fracture. Crossland is expected to be ruled out of the Knights NRL Grand Final against the Roosters on Sunday.
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6: 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My name is Mark Keating. This is the Tuesday breakfast show until 9 o'clock this morning. And we've had the news. Let's look at the weather. 13.9 is the current temperature. 13.9. And we're going for a top away of very pleasant 23. But looking out the window, nice blue sky everywhere. Sunshine, breeze, pretty good. In fact, let's have a look at the official Weather Bureau forecast for East Gippsland for Tuesday. It says, in a mood, sunny. Chance of fog in the south, early this morning. Winds northwesterly, northeasterly, 15 to 20 k, tending northeasterly to southeasterly in the early afternoon, and tending northwesterly to northeasterly in the evening. The wind is northerly at 11 k, with gusts up to 18 k. Just checking to see what else that gives. No active warnings are current for us. So lastly, they give us the top daily temperatures for the week. So today, as I said, 23 at the top. Tomorrow, Wednesday, 28, as is Thursday. I think that's the hottest ever. Wednesday, Thursday. Friday, top of 19. And Saturday, 19. Sunday, 19. Next Monday, 21. Next Tuesday, 21. So certainly Wednesday and Thursday will be the warmest days of the week for us. No other information, so that is the weather for the week. So, we'll have a message and then get on to the music.
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6: 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So let's get into the music. 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

0: Let's have a little bit of dance today. My time commenced at 5 minutes past three this morning, 0.28 of a metre. So still low tide until 9:19 this morning. Nearly another hour to go. High tide will be 9:19, 1.34 of a metre. Then low tide again this afternoon at 3 minutes past 4:03 of 0.22 again tonight at 9:48 of 0.99 of a meter. So that's the tides for us for the day.
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0: 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And this is good morning.

It's the name, that thing with Skyline, the group Skyline. This week. And everyone's welcome. It's only the first Thursday of every month is Morning Melodies. And the next one is Thursday, the 1st of October, at the Malakuta Hotel, 10:30 a.m. to midday. And you can enter the room via the hotel car park behind the panel shop. So if you like live music, then come along and enjoy songs from the 60s and 70s and some old favourites and a laugh. Morning tea and songbooks provided. Gold coin donation appreciated. And it's supported by the Malakuta Senior Citizens. So it's on again Thursday, 1st of October, 10:30 a.m. to midday.

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1: National Radio News.
2: Good morning, I'm Shannon Kirkwood. Mortgage holders will learn today if another interest rate hike is on the way. The Reserve Bank of Australia will make its decision on the cash rate this afternoon. Economists are predicting a fourth rise for the year of 25 basis points to 4.6%. That would take interest rates to a 15-year high. Speaking ahead of the decision, Federal Treasurer Jim Chalmers told News 24, Australians understand there are inflationary challenges in the economy. He has rejected economists' commentary that years of elevated federal and state government spending has made the inflation problem worse.
3: Every $5 of demand in our economy over the last year, four of it was generated by private demand, one of it by public demand. And what that shows is that there are a whole range of factors playing out in our economy right now, contributing to this inflation challenge.
2: The UK Defence Secretary has reassured the public five individuals suspected to be behind a bomb plot face stringent bail conditions. The men have been released on bail after being arrested yesterday near RAF Fairford. Residents who were evacuated due to the suspected plot to attack the airbase have returned home. Wes Streeting has praised the response by security and police, as well as locals who alerted authorities.
4: In terms of operational security,

0: the right systems and processes in place, and we don't want to compromise the integrity of our operational security by going into too much detail. We will be forthcoming with the public on further details as soon as we can, but we've got to give the police the time and the space to continue their investigation.
1: A tool created by Australian researchers can predict the environmental impact of future coal, oil and gas project approvals. The Carbon Impacts Tracer is being launched by the Australian National University and UNSW today. It reveals details on 5 major fossil fuel projects, including the Carmichael coal mine. The tool projects emissions from the Queensland mine alone would expose an additional 2.8 million people to unprecedented heat. Investigations are underway in Nigeria after bodies were uncovered from the camps of suspected criminals in the country's southeast. The BBC's Makuchi Okafor reports.
2: Local reports say more than 80 people have been seized in 2 separate mass kidnappings in the north of the country. In Niger State, police say bandits abducted tens of people from Mukura village on Sunday. And in neighboring Zamfara, it's believed around 40 women have been abducted. The police say joint security operations are on the way to rescue the victims in both states. Kidnapping has long been a major problem in northern Nigeria, but the attacks are increasingly affecting communities in the country's central region.
1: In other news, the Greens will decide on a new leader after Larissa Waters announced she's stepping down due to worsening kidney disease. She says her condition has recently deteriorated and needs a slower pace for recovery. Adelaide is on track to reach its hottest September day in 18 years today, while there's a high fire danger rating across parts of the state. In Perth, a shark advice remains in place in the city beach area due to a whale carcass being reported yesterday. Several sharks have been identified over the past 24 hours, including a 5-metre shark just 10 metres from shore. And Brisbane Lions supporters will celebrate the AFL club's historic three-peat today. The team will be joining fans at the City Botanic Gardens later this morning, almost 3 days since securing a 3rd straight premiership title, defeating the Dockers at the MCG. To sport, Panthers halfback Nathan Cleary has defended Knights hooker Phoenix Crossland, saying he doesn't deserve the criticism he's facing online. Crossland will face the NRL judiciary today following Sunday's hip drop incident, which left Cleary with a compound ankle fracture. Crossland is expected to be ruled out of the Knights NRL Grand Final against the Roosters on Sunday.
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4: And let's have a look at the local weather again in Mallacoota. Current temperature is 15.2. We're going for a top of 23 today. Very nice. And the official Weather Bureau information is, this is for East Gippsland for Tuesday, sunny is the word. The chance of fog in the south early this morning. That's possibly gone by now. Winds northwesterly to northeasterly, 15 to 20 k, tending northeasterly to southeasterly in the early afternoon, then tending northwesterly to northeasterly in the evening. But the word for us is sunny. It is going to be sunny all day, certainly looking out the window, blue sky everywhere, sunshine, and there's a breeze. Very nice. So if you're here on school holiday still, enjoy it while you can. What else can they tell us? The wind in Mallacoota at the moment is a northerly at 17k. Gusts up to 25k at the moment. No active warnings for us in this location, it says. So lastly, they give us the top daily temperatures for the week. So today, 23, and Wednesday and Thursday, the warmest days of the week. Top of 28 Wednesday and Thursday. Friday, back to 19, as is Saturday and Sunday. So, pretty consistent. So that's the weather for us for the week.
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0: You don't know me from Wren, W-R-E-N, Wren. It's a good one, that. Just a quick reminder for local people here in particular. It is Rubbish Collection Day tomorrow morning. So if you don't want to get up early, put the rubbish out, put the bins out tonight. And they'll be collected overnight. And no, they won't. They'll be collected very early in the morning, not overnight. And it is Green Bin Week, I think. Pretty sure of that. So put the bins out the front, and they'll be collected tomorrow morning. 8:42 is the time.
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2: They are indeed. And it being Tuesday, that means that the Mallacoota World War II Operations Bunker Museum is open. It's only open on Tuesdays, but it is open today, being Tuesday. Opens at 9:30 this morning, with our last entry at 11:30. And if you're visiting town on school holidays and that, you haven't been there before, well worth a look. The bunker is located in a beautiful bushland setting at Airport Road. So if you've got your car from the roundabout at the town centre, follow Betka Road to the Airport Access Road turnoff. It's on the right, about 4.5 kilometres southwest of Mallacoota. But well worth a look at. They've got a museum exhibit, and which includes wartime coastal surveillance, wireless operations and intelligence, military aircraft, shipping and submarines, information on Gabor Island and the radar station, an exhibition on the home front, life in the 1940s, and also information about Lakeview, which was the first Mallacoota township here across the lake. Lots of information on pioneers and early district settlers, E.J. Brady's story, Henry Lawson, and also local shipwrecks, including the SS Riverina. So there is lots to see. And as I say, only open today. It's at 9:30 till 11:30. That's the Mallacoota World War II Operations Bunker Museum. Definitely worth a look. 8:52 is the time, and this is a drive-by from Terrain.

0: Tools on Busica there, and nearly time for me to go, I think. Yes, here it goes. Final look at the weather. 17.1 is the current temperature. 17.1. And remember, we're going for a top of 23, which is pretty good. Very pleasant 23. But 17 at the moment, as I say. So if you're here for your holiday still, enjoy the day. Don't forget to go check out the Mallacoota Bunker there that I was talking about before. Well worth a look. So I will say, thanks for listening. I'll catch you next time, and we'll cross over to the satellite now.
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3: Good morning, I'm Shannon Kirkwood. A leading economist is warning Australians may need to get used to higher interest rates. The RBA will make a decision on the cash rate this afternoon. It's widely tipped the cash rate will rise to 4.6%. That would be the highest level in 15 years. Chief economist at HSBC, Paul Bloxham, explained to the Seven Network, productivity and inflation challenges remain.
4: There are higher interest rates on the horizon yet, and I think this is going to be with us for a bit. So people have to start adjusting to the fact that interest rates are higher than they used to be, and that's going to matter for cash flow in terms of how much you can spend, and of course it's going to have an impact on the housing market. It already is. Housing prices are already falling. I think they'll keep falling for a bit yet as well.
3: Concerns have been raised over the mango harvest season in the Top End. The NT government says the industry is nearly 1,000 workers short, partly as a result of the federal government's proposed migration changes. It says cuts to visa numbers will lead to a shortage in working holiday makers to support the picking season, an outcome which would leave close to a million trays of unpicked mangoes rotting on trees. Overseas, after completing a shorter than anticipated test flight into the Earth's orbit, the SpaceX Starship rocket has splashed down in the Pacific Ocean. Here's the reaction to what was a fiery entry.
5: Starship has landed.
3: The mission lasted about 3 hours. It was planned to last for 10. The Starship is designed to eventually carry crew and cargo to Earth's orbit, the Moon and Mars. Germans will see some gas and diesel price relief when taxes are cut from Thursday. EU drivers are paying $48 more for a 50-litre tank of diesel on average compared to the start of the war in the Middle East. In Australia, diesel is forecast to exceed $3 a litre. And travel plans have been disrupted by the latest Mount Etna volcanic eruption. Flight restrictions continue at Sicily's Catania Airport. Royal Life Saving Australia has issued a warning in response to rising multiple drowning fatality incidents. Over the past decade, 229 drowning deaths have been recorded in 100 multiple fatality drownings, the highest fatalities occurring in the last year. Senior Research and Policy Officer Lauren Miller has told National Radio News drugs were recorded in nearly one in four of the drowning cases, mostly prescription medication or over-the-counter drugs.
6: We just wanted people to be mindful, you know, that there are people that are going out on the water that want to enjoy the water, but they may, you know, have a pre-existing medical condition that requires certain medications, and that may not mix, you know, with water.
3: And the red curved shape is the first piece of the Brisbane 2032 Olympics emblem puzzle, unveiled on the Nine Network this morning by swimming legend Ian Thorpe and Paralympian Grant Scooter-Patterson. The pair explain what they think they've uncovered off Cairns in the first event of the week-long treasure hunt.
7: Thinking it might be one of the arms of a turtle. What about you, Scooter?
8: Maybe, or a crocodile too, who knows?
3: The full emblem reveal will take place on Monday in Brisbane. Turning to sport, New South Wales and Queensland will open the Women's National Cricket League season this morning in Sydney. Later today, WA host Tasmania, while Victoria host South Australia in their first day-night match under Junction Oval's new lights. Meantime, for the Men's Nationals one-day team, Nathan Ellis and Joel Davies have been ruled out of the third and final match of Australia's ODI Africa Tour, while Jack Edwards is being monitored. South Africa have a 2-0 series lead. And Australia's top swimmers will dive into the Australian Short Course Championships in Sydney today. Sam Short and Lani Pallister headline the entries for the 10-day event.
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10: I'm Brijbhanu Barua in India, where the country is in the middle of the world's biggest census. It's a count that reaches every corner of the country, from the floodplains and tea gardens here in Assam, to the crowded lanes of Kolkata and the high-rise towers of Mumbai.
11: The scale is staggering. And since the last census was conducted in 2011, India has added about 200 million people to its population.
10: It doesn't just record how many people live here. It captures religion, languages, housing conditions, education, work, and migration.
12: All censuses are important, and this one is particularly important. The current one is also important because it can be used for reallocation of electoral seats in India.
10: And for the first time in nearly 100 years, caste is back on the agenda.
13: It's probably the most complicated thing that the census will count.
10: There are more questions in the census than ever before, as India tries to understand itself in all its diversity. This is the documentary, Mapping India, the World's Largest Count, from the BBC World Service. Has launched the largest population count the world has ever attempted, and it's the first to be conducted digitally. More than 1.4 billion people, over 3 million field staff, and self-enumeration in 16 languages. The whole operation monitored in near real time, making it one of the most ambitious civic exercises on the planet. But for all the technology and scale, this is a national ritual that's been part of India's administrative tradition for more than 140 years. Demographer Dr. Sonal De Desai is from the National Council of Applied Economic Research in New Delhi. Early encounters with the census helped shape the work she does today.
12: I grew up in a very small town in Gujarat. And in those days, they would come on your door and they would actually write up numbers, because the areas in India don't always have house numbers. Even the streets are not very well labeled. So they would write with a chalk on your door a number so that they would know that this house has been already counted. You know, I don't remember a lot of it as a kid, but later on, now look, I'm a demographer and I use census data all the time. So I'm very interested in how it gets collected. So I remember at one point, census interviewer came to our house and I was sure that I'm only going to answer as many questions as they ask. I don't want to give any information in advance. And they are supposed to try and figure out how many families are living in the household and then interview each family. But we also had a household help and her family who lived in a couple of rooms nearby. And the enumerator is asking us everything. And I kept thinking, okay, are they going to get to this household help or not? And turned out that they were so good. Then not only did they get information about our family, he very carefully asked us about the helper and then went to their household to get the information. The quality of data collection done by some of the census enumerators in India is just outstanding.
10: And those experiences also gave Sonal De Desai a sense of how people across India view the census. Many see taking part as a basic civic duty.
12: People are pretty used to the idea of census. They do want to cooperate in as much as they can.
10: To understand how India's census became the vast operation it is today, we need to look at where it began. Historian Tripura Daman Singh says the original census was born out of crisis.
14: Censuses were very much an outcome of the 1857 uprising. What happened was that the East India Company was disbanded and the Crown took over the government of India. And they were faced with an underlying problem that was at its crux quite basic. The uprising had exposed the quite dangerous lack of knowledge about this vast territory that the Crown had just become the ruler of. If further discontent were to be avoided, then they really needed to understand their subject population a lot better. And then, of course, if you wanted to improve government, you needed better estimates and statistics for your revenue administration, for your fiscal needs, for sanitation and public health, which were increasingly becoming a thing.
10: And so, India quickly became the template for the British to work from when gathering data. Here's Indian sociologist and caste expert, Professor Satish Deshpande.
15: Indian statisticians were at the forefront of the development of the technology of a sample survey, something that is taken for granted today. On the other hand, the British colonialism perfected most of its techniques of governance, including the technique of the census, because India was its largest laboratory and the most complex place among the British colonies. In the early period, that is to say in the 19th and the early 20th century, there was also a major anthropological side, the need to know and understand this huge country that they were governing with actually a very, very small, relatively speaking, a very small set of administrators. So in many ways, the technology of the modern census, India is the birthplace of that technology. And India is a very critical place in the history of that technology. So the first proper decennial every 10 years census started in 1881. And some of the colonial administrators got quite enthusiastic about this. So, for example, the first professors of anthropology in Cambridge and Oxford universities were former census commissioners.
10: India's statisticians really were leading the world. Techniques developed here were exported to other parts of the empire. But the original British census model hit difficulties, India's sheer diversity making it almost impossible to apply.
14: There were large pastoral nomadic populations with kind of no settled abode. There were no pre-existing registration systems like there had been in Britain. Britain had birth registers, parish registers, etc., against which the new kind of surveys could be checked. India had none of that. And then there were dozens upon dozens of languages and dialects. Often you had completely illiterate or semi-literate intermediaries and subjects. So they had to really address all of these problems. Plus they had to, and this is the controversial bit, introduce categories that they were never really used in Britain. Religion, but a kind of, not an open-ended category of religion, but, you know, fixed category. So you had to choose whether you were Hindu or Muslim, but also caste. And this was a pretty big undertaking, both in terms of administratively, but also normatively, because it was more than just bean counting. It made the Indian census a kind of almost an ethnographic exercise.
10: So by the late 19th century, the Indian census is fully established, counted every 10 years from 1881 until 1931. There is a census in 1941, but a stripped-down wartime exercise without caste. Then comes a decade of upheaval, war, famine, partition, independence, and the new Indian government has to decide whether caste should ever be surveyed again.
15: The idea that caste and modernity could coexist was a very uncomfortable idea. Understandably, the early Indian leadership thought that caste should be done away with. Unlike religion, unlike many other things, which are essential to our identity as Indians. And this was, given the circumstances at that time, in retrospect, this appears naive. But at that time, it was a very, very understandable response to caste. So if you want to abolish it, then it was felt that counting it would be counterproductive. And that's true as well, that counting caste would give it fresh life. Plus, there was this association with the British colonial divide and rule policy. So the new Indian government said, we will not count caste.
10: So after independence from Great Britain, India drops caste from the 1951 census altogether. It means those questions have not actually been recorded in an Indian census for 95 years. Decisions today are still being made on data that is almost a century old. Surveying caste now is an enormous undertaking. But what actually is caste?
15: Think of it as a form of identity. Unlike race or gender, it is difficult to detect caste visually, as one might say racial difference or gender difference most of the time. The simplest way to think of it is as a sort of tree where the identity part of caste is the trunk of the tree. The economic part of caste are the roots and its branches are political. Caste is an institution that regulates both identity in its double-edged sense. That is to say, it promotes feelings of we-ness and belonging on the one hand, and otherness and othering on the other hand.
13: And it is largely not a matter of choice at all. It is given by birth. So it's a kind of a complex form of identity, but it also regulates life chances in India today.
16: People in other parts of the world often confuse caste with class.
13: In India, caste and class are very, very closely intertwined together. It's very hard to separate them. Let me put it this way. While caste may not determine your class, the meaning of your class position is greatly inflected by the caste position that you occupy. So being an upper class person is all very well, but if you are a lower caste person who happens to be in the upper classes, you're going to be a minority. And if you're going to be an upper caste person in an upper class position, you're going to be surrounded by people like yourselves in your class. But what your class means for you, whether you're upper class, lower class, or middle class, is shaped by your caste position. And in fact, some of us in academics have suggested various ways of thinking of them together, you know, making it difficult to think of them separately. So neologisms like classed, for example, have been experimented with in India.
16: And caste is always evolving.
13: You have to think of caste as a sort of semi-benign, semi-toxic virus that, you know, that inhabits the human body as a normal situation. It's not a disease, it's a norm. Adapts as our bodies adapt to the world, it also adapts to the world. So in that sense, it's changing all the time, but it's there all the time. The problem is that it's not visible in the same way. And the languages that are available to us at a specific historical moment to speak about caste keep changing. And these languages constrain us and enable us in different ways.
16: So 95 years since it was last counted, the census teams will once again be asking about caste. With more than 3,000 castes and many more subcastes, it's one of the most complex questions enumerators will attempt to measure.
13: Asking somebody their caste in India is itself a social event. So I respond to that according to what sort of social event I think it is. I'm thinking, who is this person who's asking me? What is his status relative to mine? How am I supposed to answer? Am I supposed to answer from above as somebody who's graciously answering a question that an underling is asking? Or am I below this person who has authority or who has power over me, and therefore I must answer in a very humble way? It's not a simple question, because the way that you ask and answer such a question is itself tied up with social status.
16: After nearly a century without up-to-date caste data, India is trying to understand how its social landscape has changed. Sociologist Sonalde Desai says the picture is far from straightforward.
12: Historically, what the caste data was collected was on the five big categories. That sort of allowed people to put themselves into categories that are most disadvantaged and who are eligible for affirmative action benefits. Now the idea is that let's try and collect caste information for everyone, so that what we can do is we can determine what proportion of population falls into this, either the lowest caste or the middle caste, so that the reservation for them in jobs, in politics, etc., can be readjusted. The problem is that the counting of these castes is very difficult, largely because there are so many names. You know, it's the same thing for our occupations. You could be a clerk in a government. You could be a clerk in a small shop. And those are very different kind of positions. Similarly, the castes can be sort of taken very broadly or very narrowly. What is really needed in India is to get an accurate count of various castes so that we can evaluate A, who is deserving or who has been left behind and hence is deserving of some sort of affirmative action. And B, which is even more politically sensitive, is which caste has actually done well now and maybe it doesn't need to be receiving some of the affirmative action benefits.
16: 95 years on, how do people feel about being asked the caste question again? I've been catching up with a group of friends in Guwahati.
17: Hello, I'm Anindam Goswami from Assam, Guwahati.
18: Hello, I'm Konkana. I'm working as a banker in Assam.
19: Hello, I'm Varsha. I'm a research scholar and based in Guwahati.
16: What does caste mean in your everyday life?
20: Do you know your caste? I know my caste. When a census person comes over, are you comfortable sharing it?
21: Yes, I am.
19: For me, caste in everyday society is something which is irrelevant for me. Sometimes I would like to conceal my surname because, as you know, in India, people associate your caste with your surname. So I don't want anybody to know me for my caste, but for who I am. What people notice first about you when you say your name is your surname and then your caste. Oh, acha, you belong to that, you belong to this. And then they kind of relate to you in that sense. If you're from their community, the conversation would be different. You know what I mean? Also, in our marriages, occupation, everywhere caste is, you know, somewhere ingrained in a manner you don't want it to be. If I would have that option, I would omit my surname and I'd just say caste is irrelevant.
21: Because coming from a specific caste also, we can say that it is irrelevant, which is true. But then, if we talk about a person who belongs to the so-called, you know, lower caste, I think caste in that person's everyday life really matters. And he can never shy away or he can never escape that thing. Which I, coming from a very different caste, can really get away from that thing. For me, it is irrelevant. But for others, it is very, very different than how it is for me.
18: I have been treated differently because of my caste. I have seen people talking to me in a different manner and bringing up caste to just sometimes kind of patronize me also, which is a negative thing. But coming from a place of privilege, I cannot say that it does not affect others the way it affects me. But I think it is ingrained in our minds. And from decades and generations, we have been operating in a certain society where caste has always mattered.
19: Actually, yeah. It's a big elephant in the whole society, not in the room. Where people know it exists, they kind of, you know, slightly ignore it and let it be.
21: We see two different things here. Yeah. Exactly polar opposite, I guess. So there is one thing that is the privilege that my friend just talked about. Also, there is a kind of reverse bias, you know. We don't enjoy both. As millennials and Gen Z people, we do not enjoy the privileges as well. We don't want, we don't demand the privileges, but we also don't want the reverse bias that sometimes we see. But we cannot be complaining about the reverse bias because there are other people who are facing worse situations than us.
19: When you have official data in a census based on caste, like for example, there are certain ghetto areas, yeah, right, only based on caste where they're, you know, marked as communities who are backward, true, okay? True. That will again, you know, kind of create something in a society we can't imagine about. Exactly. People would not want to go there. Private companies might not want to invest because they know they will not have that kind of a profit. So my point is there, when you point it out, that data should be secure.
20: With me, as a child of an intercaste marriage, and especially where my mother is a Brahmin and my father belonged to an OBC community. So now when the census arrives at my house and they ask for my caste, I don't really know what caste do I actually apply for. Like, we understand that caste is patrilineal, which by that logic, I should actually opt for my father's caste. But I've never really grown up with him and I've never really interacted or had any sort of sense of belonging with the community. And since my upbringing has been with my mother and my mother's family, the kind of lived experience is of a Brahmin lived experience, although I would not fall under the Brahmin category. So it becomes very confusing scenario for me. And I was actually checking up online if I could refuse to answer the question about caste. What I've recently gathered is that you could just say you're Indian.
21: I'm wanting to believe the census makes good effect on the society regarding upliftment and all. But I just cannot divorce the religion and the caste. It's very difficult because religion is in us. We're not in religion. It is living in us. I really want to believe we can try and move outside this a little bit. But it will take time.
16: Sociologist and Professor Amitabh Kundu has been looking at the issue of caste for over 40 years.
22: Now what happens? The moment you mention your caste, you try to give your other responses, which is caste compliant. You know, your food habits, whether your wife is working outside or not. You know, there are many castes in India where women would not go out. So your responses may be caste compliant rather than describing the actual situation.
16: And actually, India has attempted to count caste in recent years. Gilles Venier is a New Delhi-based political scientist.
11: The census in 2011 did not include caste enumeration, but there was a separate exercise called the Socioeconomic and Caste Census, which was conducted by a different ministry. Some of the data was released in 2015, but all the caste information was withheld. And the official explanation at the time provided by the government was that there were data quality problems, there were errors, inconsistencies, duplicate entries, and just the sheer complexity of reconciling thousands and thousands of reported caste names into a coherent taxonomy. So different states sometimes grant different status to similar castes. Some castes have different names in different places. The spelling is haywire, so it's an extraordinarily complex exercise.
22: Something would like 2 million castes were recorded, because everybody recorded, sometimes some people record their own profession, some people recorded their surname and their linguistic variations. There are different states, so same caste may be spelled differently. So it made absolutely no sense. So this time, what they are trying to do is to standardize. Don't give the option to write down what caste you belong to, but they are giving the standard options for each state. Out of these, how many? So that they become comparable, remain a few thousands. So that is the challenge. Can we generate the caste data appropriately by giving some kind of a standard option?
16: But the Indian government is confident it can collect accurate data this time around. Ministers recognize the sensitivities around caste and argue that collecting the information is essential to give policymakers a clearer picture of inequality. Coming up, as the documentary Mapping India, the World's Largest Count continues from the BBC World Service, the challenges of capturing language and religion in one of the world's most diverse democracies.
0: All languages will not be counted, many mother tongues will be left out. That's the fear.
16: And population explosion. Will India's 1.4 billion strong headcount rise again?

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1: First up, we're going to play a song by a band that we're all very big fans of, the Tullamarines out of Adelaide.
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0: That was Flight Path by the Tullamarines. Awesome song. We hope you enjoyed it as well.
1: You're listening to Tom and Ben from the Moving Stills. We're doing AMRAPs, Australian Music is Bloody Great. And the next song we're going to play is actually a song by my brother's band. My two brothers play in this band. They're called Sugar Soap. And this new song of theirs is really cool. It's called

that was Wildlife by Sugar Soap. Awesome track. Shout out to them from the Central Coast. Up next, we got Ulla, a Perth artist. And this song's called If I Were a Fish. It is a great, great track she's written. It's got a strong chorus, and seeing it live gave me goosebumps. So turn it up.

Hey, if you've just joined, it's the Moving Stills here. We are doing AMRAP's Australian Music is Bloody Great, playing some of our favourite songs. You just heard If I Were a Fish by Ula. And the next song we're going to play is by Maya Tokley. We first met her last year playing a show together in Sydney. And her new song is really cool. It's called Everything on Fire.

That was Everything on Fire by Maya Tokley. The next song we have for you is by The Slingers, and this one's called Payphone Man. If you've ever seen them live, you know how good they are. Everything from the guitars, stage presence, it's an awesome show. So we hope you enjoy this one called Payphone Man by The Slingers.

0: That was Payphone Man by The Slingers. Our time and selection on this show is coming to an end. We are going to play one of our own new songs, but before we do, we wanted to play one more song. This is a song by a band that we've listened to a lot since it's come out. There seems to be a bit of a theme of goosebumps across these songs, and I think maybe they're the songs that we resonate with a lot. But this one for me is a big goosebump number.
1: Definitely agree. Strong, very strong song. It's called Hey You by The Bellies.

0: That was Hey You by the Belly Lip Bombs. It's the final song of our selection today for AMRAP's Australian Music is Bloody Great. You've been listening to The Moving Stills play a bunch of our favourite songs.
1: 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It's been a pleasure to be on the radio.
0: Yeah, and a big shout out to community radio in Australia. It's so important, and we're really appreciative of what community radio has done for our band. So yeah, this has been Tom and Ben from The Moving Stills. Thanks for listening.
1: Thanks.
0: And we're going to leave you with one more song.
1: For our last song, it is one of our own, and it's our new single called Benefit.
0: We wrote this song on a bit of a riding holiday trip in LA last year, and it felt like the start of a new batch of music for us when we were writing these songs, and we hope you enjoy it.